here's a better way to live from the words of the Apostle Peter in Acts chapter 2, verse 34. For David did not ascend into the heavens, but he says himself, "The Lord said to my Lord, sit at my right hand till I make your enemies your footstool." I don't know if you've ever had the experience, but sometimes when you climb a mountain and you think you can finally see the top, you get over that last ridge only to discover there's a lot more mountain to climb. And while the process of climbing can be exhilarating for those who love it, the same principle applied to your spiritual life can be devastating. Let me see if I can explain. In the modern Christian church, there are those who have quit talking about the second coming, and they're trying to convince themselves that the modern church age is the second coming of Christ. They say there's no future event because we're already living in the kingdom. This is all there is. No literal second coming. No parting of the skies. No moving of the mountains. No opening of the graves. The second coming for them is simply a metaphor for your relationship with Christ and the higher spiritual awareness that He gives you. But, you know, I've got to say, if this is the kingdom, I mean this place right here and now, well, that kind of makes the promises of Jesus seem a little empty. Where's the paradise He talked about with the thief on the cross? Where's all the relief from pain and suffering? And most importantly, where is Jesus? After all, He did promise to go and prepare a place for us and then come and get us so we could live with Him forever. From the pages of the Bible, I just can't accept that the second coming is nothing but a metaphor. This place is not the final kingdom of Christ, and the modern church age is not the second coming, a point that Peter makes perfectly clear in his Pentecost sermon, which is where today's passage comes from. According to the Bible, Christ is seated at the right hand of God until a future event takes place that abolishes enemies like pain and suffering and wickedness. In the language of the Psalms, Jesus is waiting for the moment where His enemies become His footstool. In Daniel chapter 7, it's very clear that before Jesus comes, the judgment hour takes place, and then Jesus receives His kingdom. So, today as you face your life, take heart. The kingdom is still coming. The things that plague your life right now, like worry, or loneliness, or suffering, or pain, they're all going to disappear. You really can count on a better tomorrow as Jesus' enemies become His footstool. And considering the fact that every other promise of God has always come true, you can face your life with a lot of confidence, knowing how it all turns out. And believe me, knowing for sure the end from the beginning, that's just a better way to live.

As everybody knows, the Declaration of Independence was signed on August the 2nd, 1776, when John Hancock put his John Hancock on the document. Other delegates followed suit over time. But a constitution is only as good as the way it's interpreted or enforced. And whereas Americans historically believe that the Declaration of Independence supported the separation of church and state, loud voices in recent times have been calling that a lie. But failing to maintain the separation of church and state has historically resulted in tyranny and will again. Revelation 13 points to a time when all that dwell upon the earth shall worship him, and those who refuse to yield to the apostate power of earth's last days will suffer persecution. Remove the separation of church and state. Remove the separation of church and state, and we become what we despise. John Bradshaw, It Is Written.

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1: I thought our troubles were over when we crucified Jesus, but it's worse now than it was then. Now their doctrine of a resurrection carries force and conviction. People are believing in it. Thousands are joining the new faith. We've got to stop it.
2: Yeah, the fault is ours. We're this organization, so-called highest tribunal in Israel. We're always going to do something about it, but never do. Why? Because we are afraid to. We feared Jesus, and now we seem to fear these men. Why? Certainly not because there is a question about them being the Son of God. Not because the people love them. They don't even know them very well, yet. Let's do something and stop talking about it.
1: Oh, thank you, Annas, your highness. Captain, will you arrest those two men?
3: I am merely a Roman officer in charge of guarding the temple, and I...
1: We will be right with you and help you.
3: All right, sir. At your command.
1: Arrest them.
4: Who will be of your own people?
3: You are both under arrest.
5: If you so much as lay a hand on either of them, I shall...
6: It's all right. I understand your feeling and enthusiasm because I was once that way too, even more so. But everything will come out as Jesus wills it to.
5: Yes, sir.
6: Now, Captain, for what cause are you arresting us?
1: At my orders.
6: I understand that, Caiaphas, sir. But upon what charges did you order our arrest?
1: I don't have to give a reason. Not until your trial. And it's too late for that today.
6: But it is not too late, Your Highness, to repent and accept Jesus as the risen Messiah. The evidence that Jesus is resurrected and gone to heaven to be with his Father is too clear to be doubted.
1: Ah.
6: You yourself in your heart know that we, the apostles of Jesus, speak and act under divine inspiration. You are merely determined not to believe the truth.
1: Why do you keep on telling the people lies? You know that you and your 10 associates stole the body of Jesus while the Roman guard slept.
6: One can hardly blame you, Your Highness, for being displeased at us for preaching the resurrection of the one you had murdered.
1: Murdered?
6: You are a Sadducee. You believe there is no resurrection. And your reputation and most cherished doctrines are at stake.
1: Captain! Captain, arrest them! Lock them up!
5: Lock me up, too!
6: No, my brother. You stay here and take the tidings of our arrest to the other disciples.
5: Yes, sir.
6: You need no chains, Captain. We'll go peacefully.
3: The rest of you go home. Services at the temple are over for the day.
7: That is certainly a different Peter than the one who denied Jesus a few months ago. What do you think?
8: I'm convinced, just looking at the two men, even if I knew nothing at all about the issues, I'd know that Peter is right and the temple rulers are wrong. I'm going to join the new faith.
7: Oh, so am I. Come on, brother, let's find the disciples and join them. Help them in any way we can.
2: Remember, Caiaphas, what you say and how you conduct this trial is all important. Upon it rests the success or failure of forever getting rid of Jesus and his teachings. We've been very careful, up to now, of never mentioning the crucifixion or resurrection of Jesus. But I... this time I would advise asking about Jesus.
9: Huh?
2: Last time Peter appeared in this hall of justice, he denied Jesus. He'll probably do so again. And that will end the matter.
1: I agree. Shall we go in?
10: Rise, His Highness enters. Be seated. The two prisoners stand in the accuser's box, Your Highness.
5: I have been a cripple since birth. The two prisoners, through the name of Jesus, healed me. If that be a crime, then...
10: You will speak only when spoken to.
6: It's best to do as he says.
5: Yes, sir.
10: The prisoners are accused of using sorcery or means unknown and evil in curing a lame man, heretofore unable to walk.
1: How did you heal the man? What power do you have? Or whose name did you use?
6: Ye rulers of the people, if our arrest and questioning here in this court is about the good deed done to the lame man, then you and all the people of Israel should know that this man stands here before you completely well by the power of the name of Jesus Christ, whom you crucified and God resurrected from the dead.
5: Amen.
6: Ye who stand in judgment of my companion and me are all religious leaders in Israel, and ye know the scriptures. Therefore ye are acquainted with this scripture. The stone that you builders despised turned out to be the most important stone. This stone is Jesus, and is become the head of the corner. Salvation is found through him alone, for there is no one else in all the world whose name God has given men, by whom we can be saved.
5: Amen.
9: Amen. Amen. Amen.

0: This stone is Jesus, and is become the head of the corner. Salvation is found through him alone, for there is no one else in all the world whose name God has given men by whom we can be saved.
1: Amen.
2: Well, I understood that you were an uneducated man, but you talk well and convincingly.
0: I had the best teacher the world has ever known.
2: Ah, you did?
0: Jesus, the Son of God, the Creator of all things, he was my teacher.
3: You're in it deeper than ever. Now what?
2: Any suggestions?
3: Send everyone from the room. We'll have to talk this over.
2: Yes. Guard, take the two prisoners to the outer chamber until we call for them. And send the rest of the people to the courtyard. Why did all this trouble have to come while I am high priest?
3: You haven't handled it right, my son-in-law. When Jesus raised Lazarus from the dead, it was then and there that this council was determined to rid the world of Jesus, who was fast destroying our influence. We should have gotten rid of him then, right then. And all this would not have happened had we done that.
2: Should we get rid of Peter and John forever, now?
3: Do you not realize, Caiaphas, that the situation has changed? All Israel knows about Jesus, his death, resurrection, and ascension. Probably the whole world. And right now, even though it happened only a few hours ago, all Jerusalem is buzzing with the tidings that Peter and John healed a man lame from birth. You're always just a little too late, Caiaphas.
2: I thought, and so did you and many others, that Peter would be timid and afraid to testify concerning Jesus, that a threat of imprisonment and death would stop him. But you saw how bold and fearless he is.
3: Somehow you've got to stop them. They constitute more of a threat to our influence and power than Jesus himself did.
2: Yes, we have to stop them, but no one comes up with the answer as to how.
3: You have three choices, Your Highness.
2: I have three choices. Aye. Why always me? You are the ex-high priest. Your word is revered more than mine. Why don't you do something useful once in a while?
3: As I said, you have three choices. One, you can deny that the man was healed. Two...
2: Wasn't healed? Why, there were witnesses.
3: You interrupted. Now stop it. Second choice is to threaten them if they ever speak in the name of Jesus again. And the third is to get rid of them, either by keeping them in prison or secretly killing them.
2: You and your three choices.
3: And you talk like an uneducated, unscrupulous idiot who has lived all his life with other idiots.
2: What? All this quarreling is getting us nowhere.
3: Well, your first choice? All of us know it is useless to deny that the man was healed. It was done in front of hundreds of people. It's the talk of Jerusalem. And the man himself is living proof. This is one time, Caiaphas, that the spreading of lies will do no good.
2: You talk as if I'm the one who personally spread all the lies about Jesus and others.
3: The second choice. There was a time when threats and warnings would stop those two and their 10 companions. But I don't know now. Let's consider the third choice, then, and come back to the second one if we have to.
2: Convict them of something worthy of death? Even if we could, I wouldn't be in favor of it. Peter and John are too much in the public eye right now to harm them. It'll harm us more than them.
4: Your Highness, I have a thought or two I'd like to voice, with your permission.
2: Permission granted.
4: Your Highness, you are Sadducees and don't believe in a resurrection. I am a Pharisee. I do believe in the resurrection. All of us will have to admit that we did crucify Jesus, and there can be no doubt in anyone's mind but that he was resurrected. There's too much evidence and too many eyewitnesses to deny it. Therefore, whether we wish to admit it, even to ourselves, Jesus must be the Son of God. Why oppose him and those he left behind to do his bidding? We are men. He is the Messiah. We can't win, except in one way. And that, Your Highness, is the fourth choice we have.
2: Well, let's hear it.
4: Even though we fulfilled prophecy by crucifying Jesus, we did sin. Jesus gave us a chance to repent and be forgiven, but we refused. Now Peter, who's become one of the chief disciples to Jesus, is offering us another chance to repent and be forgiven. To accept the invitation is our fourth choice and our only hope.
2: I don't believe that at all. I feel completely secure in my own faith and doctrines. I would never admit that Jesus was anything but an ordinary man. An unusual one, yes, but just a man. The same is true of his disciples, just ordinary men.
3: Ordinary men? Well, then surely you were in favor of finding them guilty of some crime worthy of death?
2: I'm going to warn them. Never to teach or preach about or in the name of Jesus, and then release them. That please you, dear father-in-law?
3: Well, you're the judge.
2: And so I say unto you, under no condition will either of you ever speak or teach in the name of Jesus.
0: Whether it be right in the sight of God to hearken unto you more than unto God, judge ye. For we cannot but speak the things which we have seen and heard.
2: I warn you, the consequences will be terrifying if you ever again speak the name of Jesus of Nazareth in public. That is the judgment of the Sanhedrin, and so shall it be.
1: Very minute, O God, thy servants Peter and John stand before the Sanhedrin, being tried for preaching and teaching and doing wonders in the name of Jesus, thy Son. They stand in the same hall, probably the same spot where Jesus stood when he was being tried. It was there that Peter denied his Lord three times. So thy Son, O God, knows and understands the trials that Peter and John are experiencing. We plead with thee in the name of Jesus to be with them. Give them strength and courage. Control their minds that they may say words that will bring honor and glory to thy name and to the name of Jesus. Thou knowest all things, O God. Thou knowest that Peter and John love thee and thy Son, Jesus. Jesus is very dear to them, as thou art, O God. So if it be thy will...
5: Greetings.
6: Salutations.
1: In the name of Jesus, thank thee, O God. Amen. Oh, see you.
7: Brethren, I want you all to meet the man Peter and I first met at the Gate Beautiful. This is the man that Jesus, through Peter, healed...
1: We already know him. He brought us the tidings that you had been arrested. Welcome to our midst, my brother.
8: I scarcely know what to say. I'm so happy and honored to be here. I'm not worthy to touch the hem of your garments. But in the name of Jesus, I beg you... Accept me as one of you. I shall happily serve in any way I am able.
9: My brother, none of us is worthy to be a child of God and brother to Jesus Christ. But Jesus imparts his righteousness to all who in sincerity and truth ask it of him. Welcome into the family of God.
8: I could talk all day thanking you and praising God. But these men, thy brothers, are anxious to know what happened this morning in the Sanhedrin Court of Justice. Yes. It is not my place to tell it. I want to say just one thing, though. The highest dignitaries of the Israelite faith, including Annas and Caiaphas themselves in person, mistreated and abused these two wonderful men, especially Peter. I stood there by their side as living testimony to their faith in Jesus and their real and powerful connection with heaven. Proudly I stood there as one of them. Gladly would I have suffered whatever they suffered. Knowing Peter and John, I feel as if I knew Jesus. Thank you.
9: Thank you. Brethren, 11 of us became disciples of Jesus because he said unto each of us, Follow me. We were to be with him, go where he went, do as he did, be companions to him. But his words, Follow me, had a deeper meaning. He wanted us to be like him spiritually, develop spotless characters, learn to be kind and understanding to everyone, even to the sinful and those who hate us. All followers of Jesus are to be like this throughout all ages. Then can it be said, as this brother just said, to know him is to know Jesus.
10: Those are wonderful words of truth. Still, we would like to hear what happened at your trial.
9: You haven't said much, John. You do the telling.
7: Well, as our brothers said, they concentrated on Peter. It is obvious that they do not realize that Peter is not the same vacillating person he once was. They were counting on him being easily frightened and, to save himself from their fury and scorn, deny Jesus as he once did. They were so amazed and frustrated at the bold and fearless way Peter defended Jesus and reminded them it was they who had crucified him, that Annas and Caiaphas were speechless.
8: They dismissed everyone from the room, I suppose to talk it over and decide what to do, seeing they could not intimidate Peter.
7: I think our brother is right. That is probably just what they did. Also, they appear to be more fearful of losing their power and glory now than they did when the Master was still among us. He is gone, but converts to his faith increase by the thousands. This is what the religious leaders fear and would do anything to stop.
10: They called you back in?
7: Well, finally. It was easy to see that they would like to have crucified us as they did Jesus, but they were afraid to because of the people. All they did was warn us. Caiaphas angrily commanded us never again to speak about or in the name of Jesus.
10: And if you do?
7: Imprisonment, I suppose, or death. Peter's reply to their threats was an inspiration from the Holy Spirit. The same reply can and should be used by all workers of Christ down to the end of time. I took care to remember it, word for word. Here it is. Whether it be right in the sight of God to hearken unto you more than unto God, judge ye. For we cannot but speak the things which we have seen and heard.
5: Amen.
6: Amen. Amen. Amen.
7: They threatened us again, this time more emphatically. Then they let us go.
2: Brethren, brethren, brethren. Brethren, Satan is the arch enemy of God and truth. He has the leaders of Israel in his power. He inspires them to try to stop the spread of the gospel message. But the more they do to stop it, the more it is spread abroad. Because of the healing of this lame man, our brother in Christ, and the farcical trial this morning, over 5,000 souls are already added to the faith. Now, we are thankful that our prayers were answered and that Peter and John have been released unharmed. Since our prayers of petition were answered so abundantly, it seems eminently fitting that our prayers of praise and thanksgiving should now ascend to the throne of grace. James, will you?
11: Our Father, accept our grateful thanks and sincere praise for the wonderful manifestation of

As everybody knows, the Declaration of Independence was signed on August the 2nd, 1776, when John Hancock put his John Hancock on the document. Other delegates followed suit over time. But a constitution is only as good as the way it's interpreted or enforced. And whereas Americans historically believe that the Declaration of Independence supported the separation of church and state, loud voices in recent times have been calling that a lie. But failing to maintain the separation of church and state has historically resulted in tyranny and will again. Revelation 13 points to a time when all that dwell upon the earth shall worship him, and those who refuse to yield to the apostate power of earth's last days will suffer persecution. Remove the separation of church and state. Remove the separation of church and state, and we become what we despise. John Bradshaw, It Is Written.

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1: Hello, friends. This is Doug Batchelor. How about an amazing fact? Huldah Crooks was born in a log cabin in Saskatchewan, Canada in 1896. One of 18 children, Huldah gorged on meat and candy in her youth, and by the age of 16, she weighed 160 pounds. Shortly before she turned 18, she became a Bible-believing Christian. Realizing God made Adam and Eve vegetarians that worked in a garden, she gave up meat and started exercising. So then as she went to college and she worked, the weight all melted away. In 1927, Huldah married her high school sweetheart, Samuel Crooks, who introduced her to camping and hiking. But it wasn't until later in life that Huldah seriously took up mountain climbing. She first climbed Mount Whitney, the highest mountain in the continental U.S., in 1962 at the age of 66. Huldah subsequently climbed the mountain every year from 1962 to 1982, except in 1965 due to bad weather. So to compensate, at the age of 72, Huldah climbed Mount Whitney twice in 2 weeks. Affectionately known as Grandma Whitney, Huldah Crooks successfully scaled the 14,500-foot mountain a total of 23 times between the age of 65 and 91. In 1987, at age 91, she became the oldest woman to climb the highest peak in Japan, the 12,388-foot Mount Fuji. Huldah eventually held 8 senior Olympic world records for women over the age of 80, including records for marathons and road races. In addition, she climbed a total of 86 different Southern California peaks between 1977 and 1983. Huldah Crooks, who passed away peacefully in 1997 at 101, credits her long life and good health and to her faith in God that inspired her to exercise these important health habits. Friends, you know the Bible says if you've got faith, you can move mountains. Stay with us. We'll learn more as Amazing Facts brings you this edition of Bible Answers Live.
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3: My name is John Ross. Good evening, listening friends, and Pastor Doug, as usual, let's begin the program with prayer. Dear Father, we thank you that we can now once again study your word, and we ask your blessing upon this program. Be with those who are listening wherever they might be. And Father, as our prayer always is, lead us into a deeper and fuller understanding of your word. Thank you for hearing our prayer. In Jesus' name, amen.
1: Amen.
3: Well, Pastor Doug, you opened the program by talking about a remarkable individual, this woman who, not just for a few years, climbed the highest mountain in the continental U.S., but then did it at the age of 91. Just absolutely remarkable.
1: Yes. I actually met Huldah a couple of times, and I was her brother's pastor, and he was a very avid hiker and climber as well. And, she said that her faith, you know, it was not only the exercise, and she said you have to work at it if you want to be able to do that, to have that kind of health and that strength and vitality. But she said that her health especially came from not just the exercise, but a good attitude that came from faith. Huldah said, you know, when you believe the Bible, you know there's someone always watching out for you. You know there's a purpose in life, and that takes away a lot of stress, which causes health problems. When things happen you don't understand, you can give it to God, and it actually improves your health. So But that reminds me of that verse in the Bible where Jesus said in Matthew 17:20, if you have faith as a mustard seed, you'll say to this mountain, move from here to there, and it will be done, and nothing will be impossible for you. Thinking about that mountain-moving faith. Think about all the mountains that Huldah climbed. Well, with God's help, you're going to run into mountains in life, friends, but you can scale those mountains. And a lot of people struggle some mountainous health problems. And they want to know, you know, what can I do? And how can I get the victory over these things? And how can I enjoy that kind of long life and good health? We have a free study guide that we'll send to anyone that calls on that subject.
3: It is called God's Free Health Plan. We'll be happy to send this to anybody who calls and asks. The number is 800-835-6747. 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Well, Pastor Doug, just before we go to the phone lines, we, from time to time, we'll take an internet question that somebody has emailed to us. This is a short question that we want to look at today, but an important one. And it's this: is temptation a flaw? Is temptation a flaw?
1: You know, we actually have a book that deals with that, just for anyone who's listening. Is it a sin to be tempted? And Jesus was tempted, and we know Jesus was sinless. So everyone's tempted. Even in the Lord's Prayer, we ask the Lord to lead us not into temptation. That's probably more accurately translated, lead us away from our natural inclination to temptation. And so it's not a sin to be tempted. It happens to anybody that's trying to live a godly life every day. The sin is when you give in, when you surrender to and follow through with what the temptation is suggesting. But even Christ was tempted by the devil. So that's not necessarily a sin. It's whether you embrace it and do it that makes a difference.
3: We do have a book called Is It a Sin to be Tempted? And we'll be happy to send this to anybody who calls and asks. 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If you have a Bible question, 800-463-7297. And we're going to go to our first caller for this evening. We have Patricia, who is listening from Portland, Oregon. Patricia, welcome to the program.
4: Yes, good evening, Pastors. I was watching a program, and I've watched many programs like this before, I guess. I know about the Gnostic Gospels, but one thing I had never heard is that some of the Gospels, and I don't remember which one they mentioned specifically or if they did mention a specific one, but they said that in the translation and they found that one of the Gospels was left unfinished, and so the translators simply just added to the Gospel. Now, I had never heard that. Can you speak to that, please?
1: Well, there are some what they call apocryphal gospels. These are books that were named gospels that were of a very doubtful origin. They do not appear historically until after the time of the apostles and Christ. And most scholars believe that they were sort of manufactured, that they're forgeries, and that might be referring to the Gospel of Thomas. There's a few of them that float around out there. Even as late as the 1970s, someone claimed to have found another gospel where there was no historical evidence for it. So I think that was, they wrote a book called The Aquarian Gospel. And so there's all kinds of forgeries out there. But the gospels that are included in the canon of sacred scripture today are all endorsed by the early church fathers and by one another. They're sort of referenced. And when you cross-examine them through the lens of other scripture, they all pass that test of viability. So, you know, which one of these other apocryphal gospels that the there were some Gnostic gospels and others that were of a very dubious origin, you know, I don't know which one that is that they claim was not finished. But we do have a book talks about the ultimate resource in the Bible and a little bit about its origin and how it was assembled that I think is very helpful.
4: The book, Pastor?
1: Yeah, it's called The Ultimate Resource. We'll send you a free copy of that.
3: The number to call is 800-835-6747. 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And we'll send that to you for free, Patricia, or anybody who calls and asks. The number again is 800-835-6747. That is the resource line. And you can ask for the book called The Ultimate Resource. Our next caller is Josiah, listening from Texas. Josiah, welcome to the program.
5: Hey, thank you for taking my call.
1: Yeah, thanks for calling.
5: I was wondering, are we able to find basically all the fundamental beliefs or all the fundamental truths of the doctrines of the Bible through all of Jesus' parables?
1: Well, that's an interesting question. I don't know if anyone's asked me that. There's a book that I've been reading lately with my wife called Christ Object Lessons, where it takes all the parables, and there is there's a lot of Bible teaching and foundational truths in the parables. I need to stop short of saying yes, I think everything's there, but you know, you sure do get the all the foundational truths about how Christians ought to live and treat each other, and the lessons of life and the rewards to come can all be found in the parables. But you know, you may not find all of the truth regarding the state of the dead or well, I guess you will that one you will. There's most of it's there, but there may be something I'm leaving out. You know, there may not be a parable that talks about baptism per se. You know what I'm saying? But yeah, there's a lot of good Bible teachings just in the parables.
3: It seems that between the parables of Jesus and then the life of Jesus, the example that he gives, that pretty much covers everything that is of
1: That's
3: truth.
1: Right.
3: Jesus is the truth. And by his example and teaching, we have a clear understanding of what the Father is like and what our responsibilities ought to be.
1: Yep, that's right. And you know, Josiah, if you look online, you can find that book. If you just type into Google Christ Object Lessons, there's a tremendous book there, and I bet you can download it for free. And I don't know that we carry a version we send out from our office, but you'd find that's a great book where the author takes the parables of Jesus and expands them. And I've been amazed how much foundational Bible truth is in the parables. So appreciate your question. That's a good thought. Thank you.
3: If you have a Bible question, the number to call here to the studio is 800-463-7297. Our next call is Terry, listening in California. Terry, welcome to the program.
6: Hello, Pastor Doug and John. I have two questions. One of them is really quick, if that's okay.
1: Sure.
6: My first question is, I'm a United States citizen. I really love this country. I appreciate the Constitution and what the flag represents. I take a class where they say the Pledge of Allegiance in the beginning of each class, which I think is great. However, for a Christian to put my hand over my heart and say, I pledge allegiance to the flag, is that idol worship? My second question is, small time of trouble, large time of trouble. I hear a lot about the large time of trouble. I don't hear that much about the small time of trouble. I know that a lot's going to be happening in a large time of trouble, but to me that's after probation, and that's the deliverance of God's people. But the small time of trouble to me is the big thing, because that's when you go through not being able to buy or sell, the mark of the beast, you could be homeless, imprisoned. So my question is, between when the Sunday law closes and Sunday law comes in and probation closes, how much time do you think that is? A couple of months, a couple of years? And
1: right.
6: God promises to take care of his people in a large
1: Let's,
6: time of trouble.
1: You got two
6: will
1: questions.
6: He also take care of us in a small time of trouble?
1: Yeah, you got two questions out there. Why don't we just, since you finished that and it's fresh in our mind, I'll try and get to the flag. But quickly, for our friends who are listening, when we talk about the time of the end, some Christians divide it up in two simple different kinds of time of trouble. At one point, we know the beast power says whoever doesn't worship the beast and receive his mark will be killed. There's a death penalty. But there's a time period of persecution and resistance before that. It doesn't tell us exactly how long that is. Some have speculated that, you know, because it seems like 3.5 years was a time of persecution in the days of Jesus and Elijah. Maybe that's how long it will be. We don't know that. There's really no definite time that is given that tells us how long that will be. But there probably will be a period where it's going to be long enough for Christians to take a stand for their faith, witness to others, others to accept, study, come in. And there'll also be some who are professed Christians that during that time of pressure are going to give up their faith. They're going to compromise. How long that is, we don't know. But God will take care of his people during that time. And then on the first question about saying a pledge to the flag, you know, there are some churches that teach it is a sin to have a flag in your church or to say the pledge to the flag. But, you know, Paul talks about obeying the laws of the land. And I don't think that any Americans I know feel like when they express patriotism and gratitude for a country where you're able to worship in freedom, you know, we hope that's preserved as long as possible, that it seems as a form of worship to, you know, put your hand over your heart and say, I pledge allegiance to the flag. I don't think there's any soldier that has ever fought for the United States that didn't have to make some pledge of fidelity to the country that would be issuing orders that he would be defending. So that kind of patriotism, I'd say if it bothers you, well, don't do it. You know, anything that's not of faith is sin. But I've never had a problem with it, and I've never felt like I was worshiping the flag or that it was a violation of the First or Second Commandment. But, hey, I appreciate your question, Terry. We do have that book that talks about the time of trouble. It's called Anything But Secret. It's a combination of talking about the Second Coming and the Tribulation in that book, and so there'll be a section in there that deals with that.
3: The number to call is 800-835-6747, and the book, again, is called Anything But Secret. We'll be able to send that to anybody who calls and asks. Our next caller is Michael, and he's listening from Miami, Florida. Michael, welcome to the program.
7: Hello, pastors. Good evening.
1: Evening.
7: Hi. So my question is generally about the law of God, more specifically about the ceremonial law and the Decalogue, or the Ten Commandments, I guess. I just wanted to know, because I, for the longest, I guess according to church tradition maybe, or just church doctrine, there's always been that distinction between the ceremonial law and the Ten Commandments, in so much that the ceremonial law was fulfilled and dispensed with Christ's ministry and sacrifice on earth. I just wanted to know if there is such a place, where in Scripture is a clear distinction made between that ceremonial law and the Ten Commandments? Because as far as I can tell in Scripture, it just refers to both as the law.
1: Well, I think I'm sorry, go ahead.
7: Yeah, that's basically my question. You can reply, I guess.
1: Yeah, I think that there are a few places. One you might look is in Deuteronomy. Is it, you have that there, Pastor Ross? It's chapter 4. And, oh, I think it might start with, let's go to verse 13 here. And the Lord spoke to you from the midst, let me see here. So verse 13, yeah. So he declared to you his covenant, which he commanded you to perform. This is following the Ten Commandments. The Ten Commandments, and he wrote them on two tables of stone. And, now this is something separate. And the Lord commanded me at that time to teach you statutes and judgments that you might observe them in the land where you cross over and possess. There. So he's making a distinction. He's got the covenant, the Ten Commandments, and the other statutes and judgments, which were part of the law. These are the ceremonial laws. And you can also, I think there's another reference to that in Chronicles, where it talks about the distinction between the two. I think there's, you know, probably three or four verses. When Jesus, for instance, is saying, you've heard it said by them of old, you shall not commit adultery. Well, he's obviously talking about the Ten Commandments. And right. He goes on to say, but I say unto you, if a man looks on a woman, and Jesus said, you heard it said by them of old, you shall not kill. But I say, if you think murderous thoughts in your heart, you're guilty of murder. And so Jesus is showing the difference between the distinction of the spirit and the letter of the law.
3: And of course, you find in Colossians chapter 2, where it's talking about the blotting out of the handwritten ordinances that was against us, which was contrary to us, took them out of the way, nailing them to the cross. So those handwritten ordinances would refer to the ceremonial law, the sacrificial system and alike, and they're different and distinct from the moral law, the Ten Commandments, which was written by the finger of God.
1: Yeah. So Does that make sense?
7: Yeah, it does. It's just that I've heard people almost make a differentiation between references to the law in the Old Testament and to the law in the New Testament. I'm not sure if the original language verbiage, but I've heard something about in the New Old Testament it's called nomos, and in the New Testament it's called something else. I'm not sure. It seemed to be a very weird, arbitrary differentiation to me.
1: Well,
7: I was wondering.
1: I think one of the best differentiation, Michaels, is you also look at how it was given. The Ten Commandments were spoken by God's voice, the ceremonial law by the voice of Moses. Ten Commandments were written by God's finger, ceremonial laws were written by the hand of Moses. Ten Commandments on stone, ceremonial law on parchment or leather, but it was not written on stone. And so there's a lot of distinction and difference between them. Ten Commandments, you find them existing before the cross, or before even the time of Moses. It was, you know, Joseph said it was a sin to commit adultery with Potiphar's wife long before Moses was born. And murder was wrong back when Cain killed Abel. God called it a sin. And so those laws existed from the very beginning. The laws about circumcision, those things came later. And anyway, well, I hope that helps a little. And we have a lesson that deals with this, and it's called Written in Stone.
3: We'll be happy to send this to anybody who calls and asks. The number again for our resource line is 800-835-6747. You can ask for the book called Written in Stone. It's actually an Amazing Facts study guide. We'll be happy to send that to you. And if you have a Bible question, the phone number here to the studio is 800-463-7297. Again, with your Bible question, the number to call, 800-463-7297. Our next call is Jim, listening from Ohio, Austin Town. Jim, welcome to the program.
8: Thank you. Good evening. My question is dealing with the subject of diet. I was talking with a friend of mine, and we were discussing diet, and I believe that the best diet is a vegetarian diet. I had said that God established three things in creation, the Sabbath, marriage, and I believe the perfect diet. And he disagreed with me, and he said that God had commanded us to eat meat. And I don't know if he said Deuteronomy chapter 24, but I know God established clean and unclean meats, because he thinks, like, I'm just saying half-truths because I'm not including the clean meats, which I know there are clean meats out there, but what they do to the meats, to, you know, today, I think, with the hormones and everything, it's very, very unhealthy. But I was wondering if you could give me any more insight on that. I know God, the word command is used in the Bible, but there's no place in the Bible that God commanded us to eat meat, correct?
1: No. I want to be clear. Obviously, the ideal of God, when he made Adam and Eve in the garden, Adam and Eve were created vegetarians, like our opening Amazing
8: Correct.
1: Fact alluded to. And obviously, in heaven, you know, I know some people are going to be disappointed, but there will be no Kentucky Fried Chicken.
8: And I have a quick question about that when you're done, but
1: okay.
8: Go ahead, Pastor. I'm sorry.
1: So, but with the sacrificial system, the priest would eat part of the sacrifice. And even during the Passover, they would eat part of the Passover lamb. They were commanded to eat meat. That was a ceremonial meal once a year. They're not commanded to eat meat through the year as part of their regular diet. God said, you know, if they're going to eat meat, he specified which ones were clean and which ones were unclean. If God commanded us to eat meat, then it's a sin for anyone to be a vegetarian. You see what I'm saying?
8: Yes, sir.
1: So,
8: yes, sir, correct.
1: Now, Jesus established a principle. He, talking about divorce, the disciples said, Lord, if divorce is wrong, then why did Moses make laws regarding divorce? And Jesus said, from the beginning, it was not so. It wasn't God's plan, but because of the hardness of your hearts, he made these laws. Slavery was not God's will, but because he knew that people were going to be oppressing each other, he made laws to protect slaves. It didn't mean he endorsed slavery.
8: Correct.
1: God did
8: Correct.
1: Not want men to have more than one wife. But he had laws about how you should treat your wife if you have more than one, because he knew, because of the hardness of their hearts, they do that. The same way God, he told man what his original diet was,
9: But after the flood, with the destruction of the vegetation, he knew man would be eating meat. He said, if you're going to eat meat, here are the clean meats. But the jury is in scientifically, as you stated, Jim, that there's no question that a vegetarian diet is a better diet as far as lifespan, less disease and cholesterol and all those things.
8: Oh, I agree so much.
9: Now, you had a final question because we got to take another caller, if we can, before the break. You said, what was your follow-up?
8: The follow-up question was, when I was saying we're not going to be eating any meat in heaven, he says, well, what about the feast?
9: Well, we're not going to be killing lambs and sacrificing Passovers in heaven because the Bible tells us in, I think it's 1 Corinthians, Christ is our Passover, which is sacrificed for us. So to continue celebrating the Passover in heaven when the Lamb of God is right there in front of us would sort of be, it would be anti-productive.
3: That's 1 Corinthians chapter 5, verse 7, the verse you're referring to.
9: Right. Jesus is our Passover. All right, before our break, we got about a minute and a half. Let's see if we can get a quick question in.
3: We have Tony listening from Houston, Texas. Tony, welcome to the program.
10: Hey, how are you?
9: Doing well. Thanks for calling. Your question.
10: That's good. It's good to hear from you, Pastor.

0: how to apply the clothes on. I know how to apply the belt of truth. It's done through the power of prayer. But my problem that I'm having is I'm struggling with the sin, and then I would find myself reading God's word. Every time I struggle with that sin, like I'll go from the sin and then getting back into the word of God.
1: We're going to run out of time, Tony, before the break. Can you summarize the question?
0: Well, the problem is I'm struggling with a sin in my life.
1: And you want to know, how do you get the victory over that
0: how
1: sin?
0: How do I get the victory through it and to overcome it? Because I'm tired of it.
1: All right. Well, I tell you what, we're going to take a quick break, and when we come back, you've asked a very important question. And a lot of people out there can relate. If we're struggling with a sin, what tips does the Bible give us how to get the victory and maintain it? Don't go away. We're going to answer that. 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
4: My name is John Ross. And Pastor Doug, just before we respond to the question that came in from Tony, we just want to let our friends know about an exciting event that's coming up in October. 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
1: Yeah, we're going to be taking some of the great Bible characters that have some of the most interesting stories, people like Jonah and Rahab and David and Goliath, and going to be bringing out those stories and showing how they really teach a lot of very powerful Bible theology on salvation and other issues. 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
4: Well, Pastor Doug, before the break, we were talking with Tony, and his question was, how to overcome sin?
1: Yeah, if a person is struggling with a particular sin, and I think everyone listening out there can relate to this question, you've asked forgiveness, you made a mistake, and you feel okay for a while, and then temptation comes again, you fall, you make the same mistake, and you're kind of a little more sheepish about coming to the Lord and say, well, Lord, you forgave me, and then I went and did it again. And then you repent, and you get up, and you keep going, and you do okay for a while, and then you make the mistake again, and again, and again. And you might wonder, God must be tired of hearing me repent. He's going to give up on me. But remember the parable that Jesus tells, where Peter says, Lord, how often shall I forgive my brother if he sins?

0: sins against me seven times? And Jesus said, no, not seven times, but 70 times seven. And if the Lord is asking us to be that merciful with each other, will he be less merciful with us? So don't worry, friends, that God is going to give up on you, or he'll get frustrated with you continuing to ask for forgiveness for making the same mistake. Now, that doesn't mean you should presume on God's grace and say, oh, well, he'll forgive me, I'll just do it again and again. He wants you to get the victory. And it's important for you, because every time you sin, it hurts you, it hurts others around you, not to mention it hurts God. Sin will always hurt. There's always a price that is extracted you can't escape. And so we don't want our sins to hurt God. We don't want them to hurt others. We don't want them to hurt us. And I would just say to Tony, you know, I always kind of gravitate back to big struggle I had was with cigarettes. I smoked for years. My mother smoked. My father smoked. It was, I grew up smelling it. And when I became convicted by the Lord, also became convicted by the label on every pack that said, this is bad for you, it's going to kill you, I was wondering, how do I get the victory over this? And I quit smoking so many times and then started again. I thought, oh, God is so tired of forgiving me. I quit and I start. I quit and I start. But you know what? I didn't quit quitting. And I kept going until God finally gave me the victory. Now it's been, you know, 39 years or 38 years since I smoked a cigarette. And what he did for me in that area, he can do for anybody in every area, Tony, the way he helped me with alcohol. And there's, you know, many people out there that can testify about how God can give a permanent and lasting victory in every area, because there is no sin the devil can bring to you that is too big for Jesus. Don't get discouraged if you fall again and again. The Bible says the Lord cast seven devils out of Mary Magdalene, and a righteous man may fall seven times, but he rises again. Don't get discouraged. Keep coming to Jesus, and he will transform you. After 3.5 years of following Jesus, Peter denied him. But the Lord forgave Peter, and he ended up becoming a great apostle. So don't get discouraged. We have a gift that we'll offer Tony and anyone else that wants.
1: 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Our next call is David, and he's listening from Georgia. David, welcome to the program.
2: Can you hear me?
0: Yes, loud and clear.
2: Okay, I thought my phone went dead for a minute. The main question is, it's found in Genesis chapter 4, verse 15.
0: Genesis 4, verse 15, yeah.
2: The question is, when God puts his mark on Cain,
0: yeah,
2: he says, anyone who hurts you, kills you, I will take vengeance on him sevenfold.
0: Right.
2: And the second part is, sounds like that anyone sees that mark is allowed to kill Cain. Can you clarify that?
0: Yeah. Well, first of all, when God made Adam and Eve and Cain and Abel and everybody was, you know, born, they knew that the command of God was to be fruitful, multiply, and fill the earth. They knew about reproduction, and they knew they were very smart. They lived a long time. They knew that shortly the world would be swarming with humans, and that if Cain was the first murderer, that he would be, you know, viewed in a very narrow way, and that someone would want to get vengeance on Abel by killing Cain. So God said, look, you know, the others that are coming will not hurt you because I'll put a mark on you. Now, the Bible's not clear what that mark is, but there was some distinguishing difference that stood out. Matter of fact, I think we had this call maybe last week or a couple weeks ago. Some kind of identifying distinction that God put on Cain where nobody would touch him and they weren't going to mess with him. He protected him from that vindictiveness. And you had a second part of your question, David?
2: It's just a quick one. In Genesis chapter 1, it only referred to Adam as the man.
0: Yeah.
2: My question was, who exactly gave the man the name Adam?
0: Well, God did. God named Adam. Adam named Eve. And the word Adam, if I'm not mistaken, because he was made from the word, from the earth, the word is like earth or red. Matter of fact, you can find that Esau, his descendants were called Edomites, which is similar to Adam. And that's because he sold his birthright for red porridge. And so, I don't know, Pastor Ross might be looking it up there, but from my memory, I think that's where the root of the word Adam comes from, or at least what it means today. He was made or created from the earth. Dust you are, and unto dust you'll return. And so God named Adam. Hey, appreciate your call and your question, David. And I hope that's a little bit helpful. By the way, you asked a question about the mark of Cain. We do have a lesson that deals with the mark of the beast we'll send you for free.
1: The number to call is 800-835-6747. And the study guide is called The Mark of the Beast. Anybody wanting to learn about this mark that you read about in the book of Revelation, just give us a call and we'll be happy to send you this study guide. Again, 800-835-6747. And you can ask for the study guide called The Mark of the Beast. Our next caller is Bill, and he's listening in Canada, Ontario. Bill, welcome to the program.
3: Yes, Galatians 5:14 says the entire law is summed up in a single command, love your neighbor as yourself. The last program that was on was talking about the importance of baptism. Is this important? I don't belong to a church. I don't attend any church. I'm not baptized.
0: Well, let me quote some words from Jesus. First of all, when Paul says in Galatians that the summary of the law is to love the Lord and love your neighbor, part of loving the Lord is going to be following the clear commands of the Lord. So if a person says, I don't need to worry about the details because I just love the Lord, well, Jesus said, if you love me, keep my commandments. Now, Christ said, whoever believes and is baptized will be saved. That's Mark chapter 16. You can read where Jesus says in John chapter 3, unless a man is born of the water and the Spirit, he cannot enter the kingdom of heaven. And he's speaking there of baptism if you read the context before and after. And so in the last words of Jesus, when he ascends to heaven, he tells the disciples, go therefore, teach all nations, baptizing them. Peter, when he's preaching his first sermon at Pentecost, when the Holy Spirit falls and the people say, what should we do? He says, repent and be baptized. So is baptism important? Well, absolutely. It's, you know, if a person's going to embrace any of the New Testament teachings of Jesus, you know, it's among the first things. Christ did it as an example for us. He was baptized. It's one of the last things that happens in his life is he tells people to go and baptize. It's right there surrounding John 3:16. So getting, it's like asking, is a wedding important to a marriage? Well, yeah, because it's what initiates. It's the covenant in the marriage. So if a person says, I believe in marriage, but I don't want to have a wedding ceremony, well, they kind of go together. And so baptism is sort of the expression that I'm making a commitment to accept the covenant of salvation that Jesus made. So it's, I think it's very important. Now, we have a lesson we'll be happy to send. Did that make sense, Bill? Maybe I should ask you first.
3: Well, I don't attend a church, so yeah, it made sense, but being as I don't attend a church, would I go dunk myself in the river or what?
0: No, baptism in the Bible, it's always done by somebody else. It's administered, and it'd be good for you to go to a church because it even says in the Bible they were baptized and added to the church, and church is the body of Christ.
1: You know, I think it's important, though, that a person study to find a church that is in harmony with the teachings of the Bible. And I think, Bill, if you would call our resource line, we're going to offer you a book that we'll be happy to send to you. But at the same time, I'd encourage you to ask for our free Correspondence Bible School. And we have a series of lessons that we'll be happy to share with you. It'll help clarify not only baptism, but a number of other important biblical truths and will guide a person as to what the next step is as they follow Jesus and follow the truths of Scripture. So the number to call is 800-835-6747. And ask for a book called Baptism, Is It Really Necessary? You can also read this for free online at the Amazing Facts website. But call the number 800-835-6747. Ask for the book Baptism, Is It Really Necessary? You can also ask the person when you call that number to enroll you in our free Bible School correspondence course. And we'll be happy to send you the lessons and help you in your study of God's Word.
0: Amen. Thank you for your call, Bill.
1: Our next caller is Alan, and he's listening in San Pedro, California. Alan, welcome to the program.
4: Hello.
0: Hi, welcome. You're on the air, Alan.
4: All right, this is the first time I've called, and I want to say thank God for your ministry and Amazing Facts. It's wonderful, and it's helped me a lot with the questions that
0: I have. Well, thank you. We appreciate that.
4: All right, well, I have two questions if we can get both of them in. The first one is about the 144,000. I listened to your sermon on YouTube about 144,000, and I think it's very exciting. I just want to make sure that I understand correctly that the earth is going to experience 10 plagues similar to what went through Egypt. And after the third plague, then the angels are going to hold back the winds, and the 144,000 will come forth and do all their work. And then everybody in the whole earth will either be one camp or the other. And when that's been accomplished, then everything closes and no one else can be saved after that point. And then the rest of everything happens, and then Christ comes. Is that correct?
0: Well, one little correction there. You said 10 plagues. Revelation speaks of the seven last plagues. There were 10 plagues that fell on ancient Egypt, but only seven of even the plagues that fell on Egypt, seven of those plagues only affected the Egyptians. It didn't affect the children of Israel. The last days, there's going to be seven plagues. Once the plagues begin to fall, probation is closed, and those who are saved, the lost are lost. Before those plagues fall, the Holy Spirit's poured out, the same way it was poured out on the disciples at Pentecost. And the 144,000 or something like last day apostles, they're, you know, 12 times 12,000, because the 12 apostles.
4: It's like the special forces for.
0: Exactly. Yeah. So, yeah, I know you heard the message, and I think you got it there. If you haven't already read the book, there's a book I can send you on this, Josh R. Allen, for free, and it's called Who Are the 144,000?
1: And the number to call is 800-835-6747. You can ask for the book on the 144,000. I think it's, I'm just looking for a passage. I think it's something along Who Will Sing the Song?
0: And, yes. Yeah, subtitles.
1: Talking about the 144,000. Again, the number is 800-835-6747. Just call and ask for that resource. We'll be happy to send it to anybody who gives us a call. Our next call is Mel, listening from Jersey City, New Jersey. Mel, welcome to the program. Mel, you're on the air.
5: Yes. Good evening, pastors.
0: Evening.
5: I appreciate your program, and it's full of the Spirit. I commend you.
0: Well, thank you.
5: My question is, who or what is Malachi?
0: Well, Malachi is the last book in the Old Testament.
5: Right.
0: He lived during or immediately following the time of Ezra and Nehemiah, about 400 years before Jesus. He's the last of the Old Testament minor prophets, one of my favorite prophets, so much so that we named one of our kids, we named one of our kids Micah, but the name Malachi is related to the name of Michael or Micah. And he's got just some great teachings in there. It's four chapters.
5: I know. Pastor, excuse me for cutting you off. I listened to my religious programs on the same program, and the pastor said that Malachi was a physician. It wasn't a person.
0: I would respectfully disagree. There was a person named Malachi, and it was not just a position, and he was one of the minor prophets. And you can read in the first line of the prophecy, it says the burden of the word of the Lord given by Malachi.
5: And right. I read that. And of course, the pastor that I study with every day, he comes on at 8 o'clock, 8:30. And, you know, of course, he sounds like he knows what he's talking about. But when he said that, of course, I'm reading the book. And like you said, the word came to Malachi. That it was a person, you know, but I don't know where he's getting his information. It's just funny how a preacher is preaching and reading the scripture and teaching, and somebody won't even call him up, one of somebody he respects, and say, well, you're not saying that right.
0: Well, I'll tell you what might be the problem. The word Malachi means my messenger. And he might be thinking, well, Malachi could be anybody. It just means written by the hand of my messenger. But they had strange names in the Bible. Elijah's name was My God is Jehovah. That was his real name. The way you say My God is Jehovah is Elijah. And so, yes, there was a fella whose name was Malachi, and that means my messenger. But it doesn't mean he was, you know, there. It was just a theme. There was a real person that had that name. And even the rabbis that lived, you know, in the time of Jesus, they believed that Malachi was a person. So, yeah, they had some strange names, and that might be why your pastor that you listened to or this other person got mixed up, because his name actually means my messenger.
5: Right. Yeah, I appreciate it. I'm not confused anymore. I think I got the truth.
0: All right. Hey, we really appreciate your calling. Thank you very much, Mel.
1: Our next caller is Wes, and he's listening from Cheyenne, Wyoming. Wes, welcome to the program.
6: Hey, how you guys doing tonight?
0: Doing well.
6: So I've been stopped, and I won't name any denominations because I don't know them exactly. I've been stopped on multiple occasions by some people claiming that Jesus has already come back and that there is a God's mother represented by the New Jerusalem in Revelation. Now, I've dealt with these people before, and I've given them my interpretation and the scriptures, and I seem to only make them mad. So I don't know. My question is, if you have ever dealt with them, how have you dealt with them, or what scriptures could I show them to help them more?
0: Well, I suspect I know who you're talking about. And if there's a group out there that's saying that Jesus already came, as one group says he came in 1914, and there may be other groups that say that he already came. But if, you know, Jesus said, if any man says, here is Christ or there, believe it not. Or if he's in secret chambers, because he said, when he comes, it will be like lightning shining from the east to the west. And so there's no one's going to be walking up and down the street saying, did you hear that Jesus came a month ago or a year ago or a decade ago? When Jesus comes, it says that the graves are going to open. The Lord will descend from heaven with a shout. The voice of the archangel, the trump of God, the dead in Christ will rise. Revelation says every island and mountain will be moved out of its place. There is a great earthquake. The elements melt with fervent heat, 2 Peter chapter 3. The earth and the things that are in it are burned up. So whenever someone says something goofy, pardon me, but if they say something goofy like, yeah, Jesus came already, they're not reading the scriptures. There's just so many scriptures that say it is the ultimate crescendo, the climax of history. And you're not going to be talking about it the next day to your friend on the street saying, did you see it? Jesus came. So, you know, we do have a book, and I don't know if that makes sense, Wes, but we do have a book.
6: I was more curious about the God the Mother part, because that's really, I think it's confusing them, because they say that the New Jerusalem is somehow representative of God the Mother.
0: Pastor Ross was just teaching about that this weekend.
1: Well, so, you know, it's interesting that the New Jerusalem is the capital of the kingdom, and Jesus said the meek shall inherit the earth. Now, it's not the earth the way we know it now, but at the end of Revelation chapter 20 and chapter 21, it talks about a new heavens and a new earth. So the earth is going to be recreated, and the New Jerusalem is going to be the capital of this kingdom, and Christ is going to rule. So the New Jerusalem is sometimes described as the bride, representing the capital of the kingdom, and Christ is the king in that kingdom. We're the citizens of the kingdom.
0: Yeah, and that's a good point that you made, in that when it talks about the bride of Christ in Revelation, it says all tears are wiped away mm-hmm. from their eyes. There's no more crying or any pain. So we're certainly not at that point in history now. Hey, Wes, I appreciate your question. We do have that book that talks about the second coming called Anything But Secret, and we also have our study guide that talks about the ultimate deliverance that deals with the second coming, and you could request either.
1: The number to call is 800-835-6747. You can ask for the book called Anything But Secret, about the second coming of Christ, and a study guide called Ultimate Deliverance, also about the second coming of Jesus. Our next call is Jonathan, listening from Minot, North Dakota. Jonathan, welcome to the program.
7: Hey, Pastor John Ross and Pastor Doug Batchelor. Thanks for having me on. I appreciate it.
0: Now, you said, I think, is that Minot? Is that how you see it?
7: It's Minot, M-I-N-O-T.
0: You'd know better. That was your party, right? Well, that's the second time he's been right and I've been wrong since I've known him. But, all right, your question.
7: Hey, Pastor Doug, my question was as far as the – it had to do with the Day of Atonement. And someone told me that God loves jewelry, and I kind of was wondering if that was true or not. And they showed me how, you know, Lucifer – was decked with, like, all these jewels and everything, and then the high priest has all these jewels on him and everything, and how God likes, like, jewelry and everything, but the reason why we don't wear it isn't because God doesn't like it, but it's because we're in the anti-typical Day of Atonement, which would mean that we would remove our jewelry because that's what they did in the Old Testament times. And I was wondering if that's not accurate or not, or if that's
0: all right.
7: And
0: well,
7: then what is the Day of Atonement and the anti-typical Day of Atonement?
0: Let me explain. Let me just help everyone catch up to what we're talking about, Jonathan, because I know what you're talking about. You know what you're talking about, but we've got, you know, hundreds of thousands of people that are listening, and they might wonder, what is the anti-typical Day of Atonement? At the end of the Jewish year, they had this special feast, better known as Yom Kippur, where they would humble themselves and before the Lord. And, you know, one of the things they would do is they would come in humble appearance, and they would be seeking for forgiveness for the nation. Last thing they do is want to be flamboyant and dressing and decking themselves out or glorifying themselves. And, you know, someone, I guess, is using that as an illustration of, well, that's the reason that Bible Christians shouldn't be getting into some of the ostentatious display in the jewelry that we have seen in popular televangelists and others. But it's a principle that's always true, that Christians want to maintain modesty, especially so. The Bible says all the more that you see the day approaching. Now, that's true with meeting together. That's also true probably in all of our habits. When a person knows that we're entering into the final judgment, well, you want to let every man examine himself whether he be in the faith. So I think that's a good principle. I don't know if we have a lesson particularly on that. We do have a lesson on the Day of Atonement, Pastor Ross. Is that God sets a date for the judgment?
1: That's right, and we'll send that lesson to anybody who calls and asks about it. The number again is 800-835-6747, and the study guide is called God Sets a Date for the Judgment. Just ask for the study guide on the judgment, and we'll be happy to send that to you.
0: Well, listening friends, we're right now, we got about a minute and a half. All right, let's see what we can do in a minute and a half, real quick.
1: All right, we have Lisa listening from Maryland. Lisa, we've got about a minute.
8: Hello. Hi, Pastor. How are you?
0: Hi. Hate to put you at the end of the train here, but we've just got a few minutes
8: left. Really quick.
0: Yeah.
8: I just want to piggyback on the guy's question about Cain and Abel. Well, I want to know, where did the people come from? If it was just Adam and Eve and their two kids, then where did the other people come from?
0: All right, fair enough. Cain and Seth, they married their sisters. You read in Genesis 5, it says that Adam and Eve also had many sons and daughters because they lived hundreds of years. And Cain knew that people would come. He said, all that hear about what I've done will want to slay me. So he's thinking ahead in anticipation of, as people populate the earth, he's going to be the supreme villain because he's murdered his brother. And that would be, you know, his name would go down in history in infamy. Thank you, Lisa. Sorry we had to be quick with your question, but we know that we're going to be running out of broadcast time in just a moment here. Friends, in the last few minutes that remain, we'd just like to encourage you to keep studying with Amazing Facts. We do the live program once a week. 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Thank you.
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2: This is It Is Written. I'm John Bradshaw. Thanks for joining me. Several years ago, one of the world's most well-known magicians performed an illusion in which 13 randomly chosen audience members were somehow sensationally transported from the stage in the front of the audience to the back of the theater in which the magician was performing. Of course, the audience was amazed. But one night at the MGM Grand in Las Vegas, Nevada, one of the chosen 13 was apparently injured during the trick, and he sued the entertainer, unsuccessfully as it turned out. But the entertainer was forced to reveal the secret of his illusion in court. And of course, it was no surprise. No, the magician was not really able to miraculously transport 13 people from one end of a theater to another. While a magician might be able to mesmerize the senses, there's actually no power in a magician to cause people to disappear and reappear. A magician's just a clever entertainer. So who can do the impossible, the miraculous, the supernatural? The Bible says that in the beginning, God created the heavens and the earth. The same book talks about a global flood. It talks about an entire people group walking out of a country across the floor of a sea as the waters of that huge body of water part to let them through. For 40 years, those same people were miraculously fed by manna, which just appeared on the ground 6 mornings a week before ever nesting with the rising of the sun. The Bible talks about water coming from a rock, a virgin giving birth, water turning into juice, people walking on water, a fisherman catching a fish with a coin in its mouth, and more, with the most impressive claim of all being that the dead are raised to life. And an entertainer claims that he transported 13 people from the front of a theater to the back. If you can't believe the entertainer, then how can you believe an ancient book that claims that people will one day soon be transported from earth to heaven, a place, by the way, that you and I have not seen? It all comes down to one simple little word. And we're going to look at that word as we continue our series, Great Chapters of the Bible. Hebrews chapter 11 deals with the subject of faith. And the chapter opens by defining faith. This is Hebrews chapter 11 and verse 1. Now, faith is the substance of things hoped for, the evidence of things not seen. There's a lot about the Bible that we don't or cannot see. There's plenty in the Bible for which you would say that we don't have what you call proof or evidence. No one was there at creation. Neither of us has been to heaven and met God. I don't personally know a single soul who was there when Jesus died on the cross. Now, that's not to say there's no scientific evidence for creation or that the resurrection didn't happen. There is, and it did. But ultimately, you've got to take someone else's word for the reality of creation, for the virgin birth, for the resurrection of Jesus. Now, fortunately, that someone else is God. The evidence for things we haven't seen, the substance of our hope, is faith. The basis of this hope is simply found in the source of all creation, God's Word. Through faith, we understand that the worlds were framed by the Word of God, so that the things which are seen were not made of things which do appear. Hebrews 11:3. The Apostle Paul, who many believe authored the book of Hebrews, tells us in his letter to the Romans that faith comes by hearing and hearing by the word of God, Romans 10:17. The ability of God to perform any of his promises is found in the word itself. The substance of things hoped for is believing what God says and believing that what he says will come to pass. In Matthew chapter 8, a centurion came to Jesus and he said something. Well, if you read this thing through, it is remarkable what the centurion said to Jesus. Lord, my servant is lying at home, paralyzed, dreadfully tormented. And Jesus said to him, I will come and heal him. The centurion answered and said, Lord, I am not worthy that you should come under my roof. But only speak a word, and my servant will be healed. For I also am a man under authority, having soldiers under me. And I say to this one, go, and he goes. To another, come, and he comes. And to my servant, do this, and he does it. When Jesus heard it, he marveled and said to those who followed, assuredly, I say to you, I have not found such great faith, not even in Israel. Great faith. The centurion wanted his servant healed. He wanted the Lord to do it. But when Jesus said, I will come and do it, the centurion said, no, no, speak the word only and it shall be done. Now, what did the centurion expect would heal his servant? The word only. Cultivating true faith is the essence of Hebrews 11. And that's never dependent upon our feelings, emotions, or circumstances. True faith is found in the all-powerful, assuring, and eternal Word of God. The Bible says, so shall my word be that goes forth from my mouth. It shall not return to me void, but it shall accomplish what I please, and it shall prosper in the thing for which I sent it. That's Isaiah 55:11. If God inspired the writing of the Bible, and he did, and if, as Titus 1 verse 2 says, God cannot lie, and he cannot, then trusting God's promises is always the right thing to do and will bring enormous blessings into your life. And God has given us a gold mine of beautiful promises that can help us in every time of need. The promises written in God's word are for you. So take the time to read or study the Bible and you'll find those promises from Genesis to Revelation. Remember them. Write them down, claim them, and have faith that God will do what he says he will do. Hebrews 11 chronicles the tests and victories of men and women that believed in God's word in spite of their circumstances. And although many of them were weak and faulty people, they were champions because of their unwavering faith in God. I want to encourage you to cultivate faith. No, I want to encourage you to cultivate great faith. You absolutely can, because faith in God isn't faith in yourself. It isn't faith in your faith, and it isn't faith in your willpower. Faith takes God at his word and believes that the God who calmed a storm on a lake can calm the storm in your life, that the God who healed 10 lepers can bring healing today to you or your loved one, that the God who says he will supply all your needs will actually do so. And why? Because he is God. And he has promised that he will. So who are the great heroes of faith mentioned in Hebrews 11? Some of them might surprise you. And how do they manifest faith in God? We'll find out in just a moment.
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2: Thanks for joining me on It Is Written as we continue our series, Great Chapters of the Bible. Hebrews 11 is a monumental chapter on cultivating faith. Let's look at verse 6. But without faith, it is impossible to please him. For he that cometh to God must believe that he is, and that he is a rewarder of them that diligently seek him. In order to please God, it's necessary to believe in God, that he is sovereign, the potter as opposed to the clay, the eternal one. We're to believe that he is, that he exists. And logically, if we believe in God, we'd expect him to be true to his word. That's faith. Expecting God to be true to his word, which means that God is looking to people to be more than surface believers, to do more than simply assent that there's a God. What God models here is living faith. The heroes of faith in Hebrews 11 were people who were in close contact with God, who were truly connected to God, who based their faith on the word of God. They let God into their lives and, in spite of their shortcomings, surrendered their lives to him. Now, keep in mind, we're not talking about fuzzy faith, weak faith. We are talking about living faith, not just going through the motions, not just ritual, not just agreeing that a certain belief system has merit. Real faith will change your life because your life is now being lived entirely by God's word. What did we read in Hebrews 11 and verse 3? We know that God created the world because the Bible says he did, by faith. Not only is there good science for it, but we believe by faith. There's enough in the Bible to convince us that God can be trusted, and therefore we trust that when God says he created the world, that we actually did. By the way, the bottom line is this. When you choose to believe in a different version of the creation story, you are calling God a liar. Wonder if you've thought about it like that. God says he spoke the world into existence. So if you say, no, I think we are here because of evolution or some such thing, you are declaring that you don't believe God. But faith tells us that we were made in the image of God by God. The writer then mentions Abel, who brought his offering to God by faith, and Enoch, who was taken to heaven without seeing death. Both individuals were people of faith. They lived according to God's word. And then verse 7. By faith, Noah, being warned of God of things not seen as yet, moved with fear, prepared an ark to the saving of his house, by the which he condemned the world and became heir of the righteousness which is by faith. So why is this a great example of faith? Well, it had never rained when Noah started building the ark. For 120 years, Noah went about his work, and it's clear he met opposition from his contemporaries. How do we know that? Well, none of them joined him on the ark, only his family. At a time when science suggested it wouldn't rain, in the face of rejection, in a world that was profoundly wicked, according to the book of Genesis, there was evil continually, and the world was filled with violence. You read that in Genesis 6. Noah stuck to his task out of love for God. To build an ark to survive a rainstorm when there'd never been rain? Now that's faith. And why did Noah do it? Because God asked him to. That's why. And that's faith. God told Noah about the wickedness of the world, that he planned to destroy it, that Noah was to build an ark and bring animals into it. Noah's response is stated simply in Genesis 6:22. Thus did Noah, according to all that God commanded him, so did he. Why would Noah do something so incredibly extreme? Simple answer, faith. Noah took his direction from God. What God said was paramount to Noah. God spoke, Noah acted accordingly, by faith. The faith chapter then mentions Abraham, who, like Noah, did something unlikely. Living in Mesopotamia, Abraham uprooted his home and his family and went to, well, at the time, he wasn't sure just where he was going. This is Hebrews 11 and verse 8. By faith, Abraham, when he was called to go out into a place which he should after receive for an inheritance, obeyed. And he went out, not knowing whither he went. Notice how God connects faith with obedience. Faith in God will lead you to honor and obey God. It is in faith that motivates you to rebel against the God of heaven. Then, two more examples of faith concerning Abraham and his family. Hebrews 11:11. By faith, Sarah herself also received strength to conceive seed. And she bore a child when she was past the age, because she judged him faithful who had promised. If you recall the story, you'll know that both Abraham and Sarah found the idea of Sarah giving birth to be preposterous. Who'd ever heard of such a thing? She was an elderly woman. Writing to the Romans, Paul described Sarah's womb as being dead. But ultimately, she didn't let the seeming impossibility of her situation cause her to disbelieve God or to doubt that what God said he could do, he could do. And against all odds, Sarah gave birth to a baby boy that she named Isaac. Now, right about now, you might be thinking, faith? Sarah? How much faith did she have when she laughed at God's suggestion, when she proposed that Abraham get together with her servant and have a child that way? Well, right, there is that, I suppose. But Hebrews 11 isn't the lack of faith chapter. One of the things that makes this chapter so encouraging is that it speaks of people who didn't always get it right. They grew in faith. Sarah certainly did. Good old Abraham, the great man of faith, lied about the identity of his wife, claiming Sarah was his sister, would have ruined everything if God hadn't intervened. And that's a key of this whole chapter. These heroes of faith were regular people. They were people who made mistakes, but they didn't let those mistakes turn them away from following God. Remember, their faith was in God, not in themselves. And we see that God works well with faulty people, patiently growing them. Now, that tells us that if God can work with Abraham and Sarah in spite of their flaws, and with people like Samson, who God mentions in Hebrews 11 in spite of his checkered history, and with Rahab and Jephthah and others, if God can work with them, then God can certainly work with you and those you love. Now, you can grow your faith. I've got more examples of great faith coming right up.

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3: If you have a question, we'd love to find an answer for you from the Bible. Line Upon Line from It Is Written TV. He's been called the Father of the Faithful. Even though his life didn't always give evidence of great faith, the Bible says that Abraham was strong in faith. Join me on location in Israel for Man of Faith. You'll discover lessons on faith and discover how you can be a person of real faith in the God of heaven. What is faith? The Bible says, without faith, it is impossible to please God. And God's people in earth's last days are described as having faith, the faith of Jesus. Man of faith. Abraham, a flawed man, a faulty man, a man prone to make mistakes. Abraham, the father of the faithful. Learn how you can have faith, real faith. Grow your faith. Don't miss Man of Faith on It Is Written TV. Thanks for joining me on It Is Written. Hebrews 11 really is one of the great chapters of the Bible. Now, that's not to say that the other 1,188 chapters of the Bible are not great, but Hebrews 11 is one of the truly epic chapters of the Bible, not only because of the accounts of the faith of many of the luminaries of the Old Testament, but because there's so much to be learned from what the chapter says. People preparing for eternity want to grow their faith. Faith is something we ought to know something about. The Bible tells us salvation comes by grace through faith in Ephesians 2 verse 8. Jesus asked a searching question about faith in Luke 18:8 when he asked if he would find faith on the earth when he returned to the earth. And in the book of Revelation, those who are described as the saved at the end of time are said to keep the commandments of God and the faith of Jesus. The faith of Joseph is mentioned in Hebrews 11:22. By faith, Joseph, when he died, made mention of the departing of the children of Israel and gave commandment concerning his bones. So why was that an example of faith? Well, look at Genesis 50, 24 and 25. And Joseph said to his brethren, I am dying, but God will surely visit you and bring you out of this land to the land of which he swore to Abraham, to Isaac, and to Jacob. Then Joseph took an oath from the children of Israel, saying, God will surely visit you, and you shall carry up my bones from here. Israel had been in Egypt for years, but here was Joseph telling his people that in spite of appearances, there was absolutely no question in his mind that the children of Israel would exit Egypt and make it to the land promised them by God. You see, that's faith, believing what God has said simply because God has said it. Joseph was saying, as grim as things look, I believe we're getting out of here because God has said so. And then Moses is discussed in Hebrews 11. First, his parents' faith in preserving Moses' life. They had faith that God would save their baby boy. Then this, Hebrews 11, 24 and 25. By faith, Moses, when he was come to years, refused to be called the son of Pharaoh's daughter, choosing rather to suffer affliction with the people of God than to enjoy the pleasures of sin for a season. Again, this is interesting because the way Moses got away from Pharaoh's household was hardly a prime example of faith in God. He took a man's life. But he identified with God's people after years of being raised in Pharaoh's household. He had everything a person could want in this world, but he chose the service of God. And notice the phrase, rather than enjoying the pleasures of sin for a season. Now, that's worth remembering. You might find sin pleasurable, enjoyable, but it's for a season. It's temporary. Faith in God is forever. And Moses understood that. Verse 27. By faith, he forsook Egypt, not fearing the wrath of the king, for he endured as seeing him who is invisible. He lived by faith. Experiences like the one he had with the burning bush would have fueled his faith. Moses endured. He hung in there with God. When Israel was stubborn, he clung to God. When they worshipped a golden calf, Moses turned to God. When there was rebellion, Moses fell on his face before God. Faith endures. It doesn't quit because faith knows that God doesn't quit. Faith is easy when life is good. But when there's an accident or a loss or a death or a betrayal or a financial collapse or a job loss or an illness, what then? That's when faith reminds you that God is still on his throne, that his promises are still real and reliable no matter what. Faith believes and trusts in spite of circumstances and appearances because it recognizes that nothing changes God and that his word is always true. Let's look together in Hebrews 11 and verse 28. By faith he kept the Passover and the sprinkling of blood, lest he who destroyed the firstborn should touch them. That's right. God said, if you do this, you'll be protected from the plagues and the destroying angel will pass over you. Their faith in God was demonstrated by their actions. Faith is an action word. It moves you to act, to live out, to demonstrate your faith. Verse 29, by faith they passed through the Red Sea as by dry land, whereas the Egyptians, attempting to do so, were drowned. God told them to walk across the seafloor. Reason might have said that was crazy. But God's leading was clear and they acted upon God's word. Next verse references the fall of Jericho. Same principle. Who in the world would expect a military victory when the plan of attack is to walk around a city and shout? But that's faith. Faith doesn't ask what seems likely. Faith asks what God has said, what God has promised, and believes that. And the Bible writer rounds out the chapter with this soaring passage, starting in verse 32. And what more shall I say? For the time would fail me to tell of Gideon and Barak and Samson and Jephthah, also of David and Samuel and the prophets, who through faith subdued kingdoms, worked righteousness, obtained promises, stopped the mouths of lions, quenched the violence of fire, escaped the edge of the sword, out of weakness were made strong, became valiant in battle, turned to flight the armies of the aliens. Women received their dead raised to life again. Others were tortured, not accepting deliverance, that they might obtain a better resurrection. Still others had trial of mockings and scourgings, yes, and of chains and imprisonment. They were stoned, they were sawn in two, were tempted, were slain with the sword. They wandered about in sheepskins and goatskins, being destitute, afflicted, tormented, of whom the world was not worthy. They wandered in deserts and mountains, in dens and caves of the earth. In all, at least 15 people of faith are mentioned by name, while others, such as Daniel and his three friends, are referred to. From the flood to the Exodus, from martyrs to people resurrected, everyone, every experience was a manifestation of faith. Ordinary people who did or experienced extraordinary things because they had simple faith that God could do what he said he could do. So how is it with you? How's faith working out in your life? When you take time to know God, you'll be convinced that he's all he says he is and that he can do all he says he can do. The centurion was convinced. Noah was convinced. So were Abraham and Sarah eventually. And David and Gideon and Samuel, they believed. They trusted. They expected God to come through. They saw God do amazing things. It wasn't easy. But no one ever said that faith is all plain sailing. Let God work for you. Know his promises. Believe them. And expect God to do great things in your life. As Jesus said in Mark 11:22, have faith in God.
4: They're in the

0: 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Let's pray together now. Father in heaven, I pray that you'd increase our faith. Thank you for the examples of these great men and women of old, recorded in Scripture as having had faith, having trusted you, having believed in you, having expected you to do what you say you would do. Dear Lord, grow us, bring us to your word as we read your promises and the stories of what you did of old. Develop in us a steadfast faith, a solid belief that you truly are a rewarder of those who diligently seek you. We thank you today for the gift of faith. Find it in our lives. We pray and thank you. In Jesus' name, amen. Thanks so much for joining me. I'm looking forward to seeing you again next time. Until then, remember, it is written, man shall not live by bread alone, but by every word that proceeds from the mouth of God.
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2: Welcome to Walking on Water, where we celebrate the good news of Jesus Christ with gospel bluegrass music. Here's a Bible verse we will return to in just a bit. This comes from Proverbs 26. Answer not a fool according to his folly, lest you be like him yourself. And now here's new music from Big Country Bluegrass, Hold Me Closer, Jesus.

God of Isaac and Abraham, that was the group New River Bluegrass. I'm Tom Maycumber, and you're listening to Walkin' on Water, where we play gospel bluegrass music. Here is something new from Doyle Lawson and Paul Williams, I'll Make It Through.

God has been so good to me. That's the Crow Brothers. We're called Walking on Water, and I'm Tom Maycumber. And now for a sister group, this is Exit 13 with Road to Jericho.

We're called Walking on Water, and I'm Tom Maycumber. Years ago, a battleship assigned to the training squadron was on maneuvers in heavy weather. Shortly after dark, the lookout on the bridge reported, light bearing on the starboard bow. Is it steady or moving astern? The captain called out. The lookout replied, steady, captain, which meant they were on a dangerous collision course. The captain said to the signalman, signal that ship, we are on a collision course, advise you to change course 20 degrees. Back came the signal, advisable for you to change course 20 degrees. The captain said, send, I am a captain, change course 20 degrees. I'm a seaman second class, came the reply, you had better change course 20 degrees. The captain was furious, and he commanded, send, I'm a battleship, change course 20 degrees. Back came the flashing light. I'm a lighthouse, and the battleship changed course just in time. Proverbs 26:4 says, answer not a fool according to his folly, lest you be like him yourself. And in this instance, the captain's engaging what he thought was the fool had near tragic results. Solomon had words of life-saving advice, whoever guards his mouth preserves his life. And now here's the churchman, you better get in line.

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1: To you who are listening, I extend my warmest thank you for joining me here today at Walking on Water. I was once in a bluegrass band that did not have a mandolin player for live performances, and someone said, we couldn't be bluegrass without one. The banjo is perhaps the instrument most closely identified with bluegrass music, but it is true that the father of bluegrass, Bill Monroe, played mandolin. In fact, it has been said that until Monroe brought mandolin playing to the forefront, it was considered more of a novelty instrument and not taken seriously. Featuring four pairs of strings for greater volume, it is tuned like a fiddle and is strummed for backup and picked for leads. I'd like to feature for you now the sound of the mandolin in gospel bluegrass music. And first, this is Sarah Yarrows with the instrumental, Peace.

You're listening to Walking on Water, and that was the group New Tradition with At Calvary, a song which started and ended with the mandolin. Here is another featuring mandolin. This is the Seitz family, Precious Memories.

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And now here's the group Third Time Out, I Want to Stroll Over Heaven.

0: You've been listening to Walking on Water, and I'm Tom Maycumber. Today we featured the sound of the mandolin in gospel bluegrass music, and we also looked at Solomon's words from two passages of scripture found in Proverbs. Answer not a fool according to his folly, lest you be like him yourself, and whoever guards his mouth preserves his life. Thanks for listening, and until next time, my prayers you'll have a blessed week in Jesus Christ.
1: 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Click the button that says radio. Until next time, may God richly bless you with his presence and the grace of our Savior, Jesus Christ.

Here's a great passage for daily living found in Colossians chapter 4, beginning in verse 5. It says, "Walk in wisdom toward those who are outside, redeeming the time. Let your speech always be with grace, seasoned with salt, that you may know how you ought to answer each one." I was on a flight the other day where I noticed that the flight attendant had an unusually pleasant smile. Man, I thought, she's in a good mood for a flight that leaves so early in the morning. And that's when it occurred to me that I thought a smiling person was an unusual sight. Now, why was that? Why should happy people be the exception instead of the norm? And of course, there's the distinct possibility that the flight attendant was only smiling at 6:30 in the morning because she got paid to do it, which means that nobody on that plane was actually happy. If you think about it a little bit, it says a lot about the world we live in. We notice it when someone is pleasant to be around because it's an exception to the rule. We've become so used to unhappy people with big problems that we're pleasantly surprised when we meet somebody who exudes a little bit of sunshine. And of course, we're immediately suspicious. Come on, we think. Nobody's that happy. I guess here's the bottom line of what I'm trying to say today. People really notice when you're pleasant. For the most part, it attracts the right kind of attention and opens doors for you that others find impossible to open. Listen again to what Paul says. Let your speech be always with grace, seasoned with salt. Now, of course, that's not just a smile on your face he's talking about. It's the whole ball of wax. It's your demeanor. It's the words you say and the way you say them. And what's the whole point of being so nice to people you hardly even know? Paul sets the stage in verse 5, where he says this, "Walk in wisdom toward those who are outside, redeeming the time." You know, it's quite possible that Paul just wanted everybody to be nice, but I don't think that's really what's going on. This is talking about more than pleasantries. Your objective as a Christian is not just to make someone's day a little brighter or to make them feel good about meeting you. The reason you season your speech with grace, besides just being the right thing to do, is to open doors of opportunity so that you can lead someone to Christ. Use a little wisdom, says Paul, because you don't have much time. You just never know when your kind words, your wise words, your carefully chosen words are going to increase the kingdom of heaven by one person. It's not just about being nice. It's about being wise and using our tongues for the glory of God. And that's just a better way to live.

As everybody knows, the Declaration of Independence was signed on August the 2nd, 1776, when John Hancock put his John Hancock on the document. Other delegates followed suit over time. But a constitution is only as good as the way it's interpreted or enforced. And whereas Americans historically believed that the Declaration of Independence supported the separation of church and state, loud voices in recent times have been calling that a lie. But failing to maintain the separation of church and state has historically resulted in tyranny and will again. Revelation 13 points to a time when all that dwell upon the earth shall worship him, and those who refuse to yield to the apostate power of earth's last days will suffer persecution. Remove the separation of church and state. Remove the separation of church and state, and we become what we despise. John Bradshaw, It Is Written.

0: Hello, I'm Monty Church, and thank you for joining us here in one of the greatest natural wonders of the world, the Grand Canyon. It's so beautiful and majestic to behold.
1: When most people visit the Grand Canyon, the first question that comes to mind is, whatever happened here to create such incredible deep canyons? Historical scientific facts, as well as the Book of Heaven, tells us of an event that caused this and other amazing earth formations all over the world. Archaeologists back up this account. It's a story that is as old and strong as these great Grand Canyon walls. It's a story of the great flood that at one time covered all the earth. This story isn't new to most of us as Native people, however. We find in most all our tribal legends, stories, and an account that is given in one way or another of a great flood that destroyed at one time almost all of mankind. The story of the great flood carries with it an incredible warning for us today. You see, life on earth as we know it now will again come to an end by the hand of our Creator.
0: So let's see just why this happened.
1: The Book of Heaven's account tells us that a little over 1,500 years after God created the earth, the wickedness of man had become so terribly dreadful that our Creator God decided he must put an end to all life.
0: Yet God saw that there was one righteous man on the earth. His name was Noah, and God did everything he could to save him and his family from the great calamity that was to come upon the earth.
1: The Book of Heaven says, God saw the growing wickedness among the people. All day long they thought of nothing but sinning. He was sick at heart over his creation. He had made man in his own image, but now man was becoming even more evil. Then God said, I have no choice but to destroy the human beings that I have made. Man's wickedness is out of control, and it must be stopped.
0: Then the Book of Heaven continues.
1: Then it rained for 40 days and nights. The waters continued to rise until everything on the surface of the earth was covered. The water rose until it covered the highest mountains all around the world. Every living thing on the earth died. The only ones left alive were Noah and his family, and the animals with them in the ark. After the rain stopped, the flood remained on the earth for 150 days. Then the water began to evaporate and drain away from the higher elevations, which caused flowing rivers to create canyons like we see here today. Everywhere in the world today, we have evidence of the earth having been upset by the waters of a great flood. Even as far north as the Alaska mountain ranges, our native brothers are still discovering in the rocks fossilized imprints of tropical forests, along with frozen remains of giant animals like mammoth elephants. As modern-day archaeologists sift daily through tons of dirt, they continue to discover new evidences of the great earth-altering flood. It tells us that the idea of a flood covering the earth isn't a fairy tale or a legend, but something that actually happened.
0: Have you ever wondered why the Lord left these evidences and scars of the great flood for us to see today?
1: As the Creator, He could have recreated the face of the earth after the flood, just like the Garden of Eden was. But one of the reasons I believe He left it this way is to remind all of us today of the consequences of sin and of something else that will be happening again someday, very soon.
0: Which brings us to our study today, which we call our Creator's Last Cry.
1: When people hear the Bible account of the earth-destroying flood, often they ask, were the people living back then warned that this devastating catastrophe was going to come upon them?
0: The answer is, Yes, they were. You see, God always warns mankind when he's going to do something that dramatically will affect their lives.
1: So, for 120 years, God's friend Noah preached his heart out that the end of the then known world was coming. But few listened and believed. Most laughed at his warnings and made fun of him, thinking that he was crazy to build a huge boat out in the middle of nowhere. As a result of their unbelief, all were lost, except Noah and his family.
0: This story is so important for us to remember. You see, just as God warned the people of old, today our Creator is crying

It's never been worse. Jesus predicted in the book of heaven that the people of the world would become as wicked as those before the great flood. He said, just as the world was in Noah's day, that's how it will be immediately before I come back. Today, our Creator's last cry comes from the last book of the Bible. Here, the Apostle John says, and I saw an angel flying high in the air, proclaiming one last time the eternal gospel to every nation, tribe, language, and people. And he cries out with a loud voice for all to hear, saying, honor God and glorify his name, for the time has come for his judgment to begin. Worship him who created the heavens and the earth and the sea and the springs of water. This solemn warning message is for all of us to heed. Now, what does God mean when he says the hour of his judgment has come? It simply means this, my friends, that God today is deciding whom he can save and whom he can't save. Some have taught that Jesus is going to take everyone to heaven and then conduct the great judgment of all mankind afterwards. But think about it. Wouldn't it be terribly cruel to be taken to heaven and be judged there, then after being in heaven, be found guilty and then have to be returned to earth to die forever? Our Lord isn't like that, friends. Jesus is the Lord of compassion. He's not only our Savior, but also our attorney and our judge, who is deciding who will be saved or who will not be saved before he comes again. The Bible says, when God decides to close up this world's history, he'll judge the secret thoughts of everyone through Jesus Christ, just as the gospel says. Jesus also says, see, I am coming soon, and my reward is with me, to repay everyone according to the deeds that he has done. So you see, he already knows what rewards everyone will get before he comes. And what about the wicked of the earth at the time of his second coming? The book of heaven says, at his coming, all the wicked will try to hide, but then will be destroyed by the brightness of his appearing, and all the righteous will be taken to heaven. It's that simple. The man who opposes God's law will be seen for what he is, and the Lord will destroy him with the breath of his mouth and by the brightness of his coming. So today, like in the days of Noah, our Creator is crying out to the people of the world, to you and to me, to get ready for the great day of the Lord's coming. Now this brings us to the all-important question. Just how do we prepare for the greatest event of all time? The Book of Heaven gives us the answer. Honor God and glorify His name, worshiping Him who created the heavens, the earth, the sea, and the springs of water. Exactly what does this all mean? Jesus wants us to remember that as our Creator, He is our only source of strength and wisdom. And because He can create everything, He can help us with everything. The next big thing that we must understand is simply this, that God cannot help us unless we choose to let Him help us. Our part is simply learning today to choose to hold on to Jesus' strength. And this comes through constant prayer. God's Word says we must learn to pray without ceasing. This is what keeps us connected to Jesus. The transforming supernatural power of the gospel is a real thing, and it's given to those who constantly wait upon the Lord. Again, I have seen countless friends and acquaintances delivered from drinking and drugging and many other serious addictions when they started to begin to learn to hold on to Jesus. I've seen others who have ended up in mental institutions have their minds totally restored after turning to God for help. It's here in the Book of Heaven that our Creator asks us to do something that will keep us mindful of the greatest principle.

0: principle of life. And that is worshiping Him and acknowledging Him as the creator of all things.
1: To help us remember this, God has set aside a special time each week He calls the Sabbath day. Each seventh day of each week, He sees that we need to be reminded that God's creative power is available to enable us to live a happy, successful, fulfilled life. He even rested as an example to show us this, and He blessed and hallowed this day. He made it special. It is a gift to you and to me to help us abide in Him and to stay close to Him.
0: Right in the heart of His law of love, His Ten Commandments, He says to you and to me,
1: remember the Sabbath day to keep it holy. Why? Because in 6 days I, the Lord your God, created the earth, the sky, the seas, and everything in them. And on the seventh day I rested. That's why I blessed the Sabbath day and set it apart as holy.
0: And what is the result of worshiping our Creator?
1: I will only honor those who honor me.
0: Today, it's our Creator's plan that in everything we do, that we continually turn to Him for guidance. And those who are learning this are those whom are safe to save in the kingdom.
1: When Jesus comes again, the fact is that none of us will be able to say that we're perfect. That would be so arrogant, because as God's children, we will always continue to learn throughout eternity how to live righteously. And this requires a humble and teachable spirit. To those He will write His laws on their hearts. So what He's really saying is, those who are saved, no, they don't have what it takes on their own to be good. It is by grace that we're saved. It is a gift from God.
0: Right here, I'd like to explain a very important point. So often we think, I have so many problems. I have so many deep-rooted habits that I know aren't good. And if you could see the life that I'm living, what hope have I?
1: The thrilling thing is that God takes all of us where we're at. All He's looking for is to see if we're on the trail of learning to depend daily on His help in living a spiritual life. If you're doing this, you are His child. So Jesus invites us today to learn to abide in me and I in you. To understand this concept more clearly, He gave us this illustration. Stay attached to me, and my life will flow into yours. Just as branches can't bear fruit on their own unless they're connected to the vine, neither can you bear heavenly fruit unless you're attached to me. I am the true vine, and you are my branches. If you remain in me and I remain in you, you will bear much fruit. Without being connected to me, you can't produce a thing.
0: Really, the question is, are we willing to stay connected to our Creator? One of my native brothers explained it this way.
1: It's like the packs of birds that fly in unison together. In a fraction of a second, they communicate and turn flight patterns in the same direction together as they fly along. In the same way, we must learn to fly through life in harmony with the leadings and promptings of the Holy Spirit. He says, if you start turning to the right or the left, you will hear a small voice saying, over here is the way, walk in it. We must learn to bury our own self-righteous pride in the dust and allow Him to lead our thinking in everything we do. Those who are on the path of truly learning to surrender to Him like this become the happiest people on earth.
0: Even throughout eternity, we'll continually learn that everything that God has asked us to do is only for our own joy and happiness and fulfillment. The Book of Heaven puts it this way.
1: What is it that the Lord requires of you? It is to be just, to show mercy, and to walk humbly with your God.
0: Now I'd like you to meet some very dear friends of mine, Jamie and Sharon Johns. They're professional native dancers, and they're allowing the power of the Lord to work in their lives.

0: My name is Jamie Johns. I am from the Iroquois tribe. The Lower Cayuga is my clan, and with me is my wife.
1: My name is Sharon LaPointe Johns. I'm from the Soto Nation, that's around Manitoba area.
0: We've been dancing for about 12 years, and within the last 5 years, we have come to know Christ.
1: I'm a fancy shawl dancer. A fancy shawl is also known as a butterfly dance. And a butterfly represents change. And that is what Jesus has done for me. Through our dance, we try to express the beauty of God. Like my dance as a butterfly, if God has the power to change a caterpillar into a beautiful butterfly in flight, then he has the power to change me.
0: My dance is the men's traditional, and that dance is more of a storytelling dance. And in the story that I share now through my journey is how Christ has come into my life. Christ has uplifted me and has helped me through all my struggles and my battles. So it's much like the war dances they used to do, and much like the hunting, because those stories were of victories, and that's what I try to express in my dance, is the victory I have in Jesus Christ. We want to be able to let people know that this is who we are. This is our culture. Some of my outfit has changed throughout time as well. I've put the cross here. Of course, my wife made the design. She's done some for her regalia as well. It's got the Bibles there, and it's got the cross. So some of those things, it helps us to show to others when they start to question us and ask. And we still have some of the natural stuff too, with the feather cap I have here, with some feathers of mixed hawk and eagle, and as well as on my staff.
1: On my shawl, I have the vine, for Jesus is the vine and we are the branches, from John 15:5. And as well, Jesus is also known as the morning star, and that's one of the main symbols that we do have on our regalia, is the morning star. And I put the cross there for what he has done for us. He has sacrificed, laid down his life so that we may have life. And in doing so, this gives an opportunity for people to either to ask questions on what the symbols mean, and us to share, even without speaking, that Jesus loves us and he is working today and always to save us.
0: He has made a way to say, look, I love you just right where you are, but let me come in your life and let me come and help you through your struggles and through your journey. And that's my dance. That's my dance, and that's my battles. That's my everyday, even when I'm working or whatever I'm doing. That's what I go through. It's the everyday struggles. And then when I bring it to dance, I have an opportunity now to show a nice little story that it will reach them. Somehow just reach their heart and say, I see something in you. I don't know what it is, but I'm attracted to that. What is it? What is it that you do? And then we can tell them. Dance has come a long way for me, because it's not every day I wear the regalia, but I've learned that you have to walk the talk, more or less, in traditional dancing. So with that in mind, where I was 5-10 years ago, it's not the same as it is today. With today, not only do I not, when I'm not wearing my outfit, I am also showing that God is in my life and is working in a way that that he uplifts me and helps me through my battles, because every day is a struggle. So when I have the regalia on or off, now I have a whole different meaning behind it, and why it's helping me, because it always to remind me that I have a love, and that love is coming from God, and he's taking care of me.
2: We need to understand that our Creator is most honored when we recognize and worship Him for who He is, our Creator. on whom we depend for everything, even the very breath we take.
3: This is the only way that we'll ever find answers to our problems, our addictions, and our habits, just like Sharon and Jamie did.
2: Anyone who is born again in Christ is a new creation. Old values have passed away, and new values have taken over. As we have seen in the Book of Heaven, the Apostle John tells us that the Creator's last cry to us was revealed to him through the urgent messages of his three heavenly angels. The first crying appeal of God invites us to worship and give glory to him as our Creator. Remember, God says, Jesus, our Creator, has been found to be the great cornerstone of our spiritual house. Salvation is found in no one else. No other power is given by which we must be saved except His.
3: Friends, there is no priest or pastor or agency that can stand between us and God. Only Jesus Christ, our Lord, our Creator, He is the only one that can truly change us.
2: But the third angel's message warns us to stay away from evildoers who want to stamp their evil ways into our minds. Then the angel continues to cry out to us to stay true to God by abiding in Jesus and His commandments. John concludes, I noticed a third angel fly behind the first and the second ones, and he also in a loud voice crying out for all to hear, saying, These things call for special endurance on the part of God's people who keep the commandments of God and have the faith of Jesus. Here, once more, the Great Spirit reveals above all things that we must be learning not to give up in putting our trust in Jesus to help us to keep all His commandments. Even the fourth commandment, the Holy Sabbath, which teaches us to honor our Creator by holding on to Him and His power. You see, worshiping each week on the Lord's seventh-day Sabbath keeps us mindful that God is who He claims He is, our Creator and the source of all life.
3: I tell you, my friends, Jesus is our only safeguard.
2: Like Noah, the messenger of old, cried out God's last warning before the great flood. Today, our loving heavenly Creator, who loves us with an everlasting love, is crying through His three angels the last time for us to turn to Him. My dear brother, my dear sister, won't you allow Him to save you today and to prepare you and to lead your heart and mind to meet Jesus at His second coming? I long to live in a wonderful new world that has no death, sorrow, or pain. Wouldn't you like to be there with your loved ones too, and to see God face to face?
3: I pray that you will continue to say yes to your Creator, and yes to your Lord and Savior Jesus. And remember, let only the good Spirit guide you.

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1: If you're visiting, we're very thankful that you're here and exciting because of the promise that Jesus made, where two or three gather in my name, I'm in their midst. And if we've gathered in his name, then it's a very exciting. You think that the Lord himself is here with us. Now, we're living in some interesting times. I think we're living in what you would call the last days, which is exciting. Some might find it frightening. And we see things that are happening in the world today politically. Just last week, Russia technically invaded the Ukraine. And we see things that are happening in the world religiously. How many of you are aware about the Pope's message that was played at that charismatic gathering? Let me see. Show me your hands if you've seen that or heard the video. Did any of you see it with my commentary?
2: Yes.
1: Oh, good. Well, you must be some of those 600,000 people that have clicked either on YouTube or Facebook. We were really shocked. And if there's anyone left, just let them know. And so that's important. Some people said, are you going to talk about that today? Not any more than what I've just said, really. I'll tell you why. In listening to the comments and reading some of the banter related to that, it is very significant. I think there's prophetic implications. It's another step, a landmark prophetically, things we always knew were going to happen. And for me, you know, the Pope's recent appeal for unity, that came a few days after I was at a religious broadcasters convention about a week ago in Nashville, and at the conclusion of this convention, where you've got leading religious programmers from around the world that were there. We even met some who do our programming in India that were there. And the last message was given by Jack Hayford, who is a fairly well-known evangelical minister. They were giving him a Lifetime Achievement Award. And have you ever sung the song Majesty? Well, he wrote that. He's a charismatic pastor, very sincere man, but his message was that we need to put aside the divisions and the barriers between the denominations and all love and unite together. And it was a lot of the same kind of thing that we'd been heard coming from the Vatican this week. I mean, it sounds good, but when you really dissect what's involved in that, it can be troubling. It basically says at the expense of truth, we should lay aside any of the truths that divide us and just embrace each other on the things we hold in common. So while I was thinking about those things, I thought it'd be very important to talk about a very simple principle in the Bible for Christian living, and that is of forgiveness. Both accepting and passing on forgiveness. If you would make it to the kingdom, we need to receive God's forgiveness and we need to share God's forgiveness. And we may need to receive it more than once. That's tongue-in-cheek, of course you do. And you're going to need to share it more than once. Maybe even with the same person. Now, my favorite story to illustrate this truth is found in the Gospel of Matthew. And I think you only find it here. Matthew 18 is a parable Jesus gives, and I'll start with verse 21. Matthew 18, verse 21. Then Peter came to him, to Jesus, and said, Lord, how often shall my brother sin against me and I forgive him? Up to seven times? Now, why did Peter say that? First of all, he noticed that Jesus was very forgiving. The religious leaders in the time of Peter, scribes and the Pharisees, they pretty much thought that God forgave people in a major way three times. Something like baseball. That after three strikes, you're out. And you could look at, you know, King Saul. You can point out three great areas where he rebelled against God, ultimately going to the witch. But with David, he only had two strikes with Bathsheba numbering Israel. And so he could be forgiven. And so they actually had developed a theology that God forgives three times. But Peter noticed how forgiving and merciful Jesus was, and he thought, well, I ought to double that because he is so merciful. And maybe add one because it's a nice biblical number and say seven times. And he maybe expected Jesus to say, oh, Peter, that's very kind of you. You're finally getting the message. Or even to think, Peter, he might have said, you're going a little too far. Six times or four times, seven. But Jesus answered and he said, I say not unto you seven times, but 70 times seven. Now, part of the reason Jesus, or Peter might have said to Jesus seven times, you know, Mark 16, verse 9, it says, he appeared first to Mary Magdalene, out of whom he cast seven demons. And Peter had read where it says in Proverbs 24, 16, a righteous man may fall seven times and rise again, but the wicked will fall by calamity. He might fall seven times and rise again. Job 5, verse 19, he will deliver you in six troubles, yes, in seven, no evil will touch you. So there are these different verses. He thought seven was a good number, but Jesus didn't say seven. He said 70 times seven. Why did the Lord say that? Does God have a ledger in the sky where he chronicles how many times we kneel and ask for forgiveness? And when he gets to 490, then it's curtains. Do you have that with others? If you're a parent, where in the continuum of time did your children reach 490? Did you then, your forgiveness dry up at that point? You know, it's interesting that when Daniel was praying in chapter 9 and saying, Lord, how long until the Messiah comes? I mean, look at it. We're here in Babylon. We're captives because of our disobedience and our sins. You read that whole prayer of Daniel 9. He's basically saying, I'm amazed at your mercy, your long-suffering, your mercies never end. You're still willing to forgive. How long until the Messiah comes? And he says, 70 times 7. 70 weeks are determined upon thy people. What's a week? 7 days. 70 times 7. And really, and it wasn't 70 times 7 times of forgiveness, but he's talking 490 years of forgiveness. Most of us don't live that long. So really, it's an unlimited number. God is willing to forgive as often as we are willing to genuinely repent. Now, when I say that, I always like to issue a disclaimer and qualify it. Do not take God's abundant, never-ending mercy presumptuously to think that because he's so merciful and willing to forgive, that I can just continue to plan on sinning and repenting. Because while God is willing to always forgive, if you're willing to really repent, you can lose your capacity for repentance. You can numb your own conscience by taking God's mercy for granted. So it's not the problem that he's going to run out of forgiveness. The problem is you may run out of conviction and the desire to be forgiven. We all know people when they first come to the Lord, how God's working in their lives and they're convicted about their sin. And then sometimes you do a check with them 20 years later and they're still going to church, but they still have that same sin, but it doesn't bother them anymore. You can get to the place by presuming on God's mercy that you lose the ability to repent. And so then Jesus follows up with a parable. And so if you continue reading here in Matthew 18, he says, therefore, the kingdom of heaven, I'm in verse 23, the kingdom of heaven is like a certain king who wanted to settle accounts with his servants. And when he had begun to settle accounts, one was brought to him who owed him 10,000 talents. Now, kings would often, they would contract with different people in their cabinet to be responsible for the taxes in different districts. And if you were like the king of Persia, who had 127 provinces, you might have 127 different tax collectors that were responsible, and they were paid handsomely, but eventually there was some bookkeeping that was done, and this man who was brought before the king, he had been responsible for the king's money, and instead of raising money, he had run up the royal credit card. He not only had not been collecting, but he had squandered 10,000 talents. Now, to understand that, I read a commentator last night, Adam Clark. He was from England. Adam Clark said, if it was gold. A talent is a weight. So we don't know, is he talking talents of silver, talents of gold? And if it was talents of gold, he said, that would exceed the national debt of the British Empire. And he wrote that when the British Empire was all around the world. It could represent, one talent of gold would represent a year's wages for a well-paid individual. 10,000 talents would be 10,000 years. Even Methuselah couldn't work that off. Right? So the number that's being picked here is an astronomically absurd number. It's a debt, the point Jesus is making. This is a debt that cannot be paid back. At least the individual can't pay it back. Now we might wonder, how can somebody possibly squander 10,000 talents of the king's money? You know, you start looking at what the government does, and it becomes more believable, doesn't it, after a while. $300 for a hammer or something. Y'all remember that report that came out? And as he was not able to pay, his master, the king, commanded that he be sold with his wife and children and all that he had, and that payment be made. Now, this was a pitiful scene. You know, he's brought out. They get the books. He shows the books. It's in black and white. You can't escape the data. And he realizes there's no excuse, and he says, can you pay this? He said, no, I can't pay that. And he said, okay, hand him over according to the law. He hands him over to the law. According to the law, all that he has is to be confiscated. And if that's not enough, and it certainly will not be enough, his house is to be stripped, his house is to be sold, his family is to be brought in, his wife is to be sold as a slave and part of someone else's harem, his children are to be sold as slaves, and while the whole family is in there suffering the consequences now of his debt, it's a pitiful scene. They're crying and there's weeping and wailing and daddy, daddy, and the man falls down before the king and he says, please have mercy on me, have compassion, have patience with me. I will pay it all back. What are the chances he's going to be able to pay it all back? It's absurd. But you read on, and it says, the servant therefore fell down before him, saying, Master, have patience with me, and I'll pay you all. And the master of that servant had compassion. It says he was moved with compassion. And he released him. Now, the word compassion is different from the word pity. Compassion means, comes from the word, like when you say sympathy or pathos, it means to feel what another person feels. Trying to relate to feel what someone else feels. And you know, it's like the government tells us, I feel your pain. I have my doubts. But I believe God does. And that's something that Jesus, it says he was moved with compassion at the people because they were hungry. So he fed them. He felt what they felt. The king is moved with compassion, his heart is moved, and he released him. He says, okay, undo their handcuffs, let the family go. And he forgave them the debt, meaning, he said, all right, you can have your house. You can have your things back. I'm not setting up a payment program. I'm writing next to your name, forgiven. And I am going to freely forgive what's happened here. Well, how would you feel? Do you think that man just woke up one day when he was called to the royal court and found out, oh, I've wasted $10,000. I had no idea. Or do you think he knew about it? He knew about that debt. It was probably crushing him. Yeah, it's probably all he could think about. You ever have bill collectors call you? You ever have your name get turned over to a collection agency? I did. Been a long time. Our credit's good now, but years ago, I neglected to pay something, and boy, they haunt you and they dog you, and it wrecks your credit. And I won't ask you for a show of hands; that'd be embarrassing. But can you imagine having a high-powered collection agency trying to get 10,000 talents from you? The burden that you're constantly thinking about. He couldn't do anything without thinking about. Now the king has said, "Forget it." You're free. That problem that's been crushing you for years, it's gone. How would you feel? I would have walked out of the palace on cloud nine. I would have been walking on air. I would have been skipping. I would have been so happy. Free at last, free at last. I would have been, wouldn't you have felt like that? If you have that kind of burden, you've got a burden of 10,000 talents. Remember, that's a weight. You got 10,000 talents weighing you down. And then the king says, forgiven. You would have thought, yeah, you would have been jumping for joy. You would have been so happy. But instead of rejoicing, what does he do? This is where the story gets sad. It goes from just joy and exhilaration and happiness. It says, but that servant, he went out and he found one of his fellow servants who owed him 100 denarii. That's about 100 days' wages. It's 100 days' wages if you don't make very much. That's 100 days' wages for the poorest people. A good worker could make it in a week. And he goes and he finds a fellow servant that owes him 100 days' wages. And he lays hands on him and he takes him by the throat. That's getting a little personal. And he says, pay me. He starts to choke him. Say, pay me what you owe me. Now, why is he doing that? Well, first of all, I don't think that he really believed that the king forgave him. He wouldn't have gone out and found someone else right away and said, pay me your $42 after he's just been forgiven $52 million. Why are we sometimes unforgiving with others? Maybe we don't realize how much we've been forgiven. Now, before I go any farther in this story, don't miss the very obvious lesson. That 10,000 talents represents our sins against the king. It represents a debt we can never pay. Before I was an Adventist, I used to go to a Pentecostal church, and there was a sister there who was a preacher. Her name was Clarice Toombs. And I remember she'd get up, get very excited when she preached. She'd kick off her shoes and say she's on holy ground. And she taught everyone a song. And it's, he paid a debt he did not owe. I owed a debt I could not pay. I needed someone to wash my sins away. And I thought, well, theology is pretty good, actually. I owed a debt I could not pay. He paid a debt he did not owe. And so this man had a debt that he could never pay forgiven. This other fellow, he could forgive him. That 10,000 talents, I'll just use an illustration to bring it on another level. The distance between the earth is approximately, and the sun, 93 million miles. That represents God's forgiveness to us. Takes light about 8 minutes to get from the sun to the earth. 93, and that's going 186,000 miles a second. 93 million miles. Our sins, that 100 pence, $42, that represents our debts to each other. God is willing to forgive us the distance between the sun and the earth, and we are often not willing to forgive each other 1 foot. That's the kind of ratio that you find in this story. And God just forgives me the distance between the earth and the sun, and then I go take you by the throat because of 1 foot. When you stand at the foot of the cross and you see what Jesus is suffering for your entire life of sins against everybody, including heaven, and after he's forgiven all that, you see him bleeding for your sins, for you then to go take your neighbor by the throat because they gossiped about you, how do you think heaven views that? Is that appreciating the mercy? After God forgives me as much as he's forgiven me, it makes it a little harder for me to be hard on you. Unless I don't appreciate or believe he's forgiven me. See, if that servant left the king's palace thinking, all right, 10,000 talents, where am I going to get 10,000 to start somewhere? Where? He doesn't believe the king's forgiven him. And so he's trying to go collect from everybody else because he doesn't believe he's forgiven. You see how important it is to believe God forgives you? If you really believe God forgives you, it makes it so much easier to forgive everyone else. But if you don't believe that God has forgiven you, you're going to still be angry and brooding. I won't ask you to name any names, but I bet we all know some folks that are always talking negatively about others. There's one or two of them out there, right? You talk to them, they've always got kind of little caustic, nasty things to say about other people, and they're always pointing the finger. Do you see what they did? You've heard the expression that when you got one finger pointing away, you got three more pointing back. But you know what's often happening? Pointing out the sins of others is often a diversionary tactic used by those who do not really believe that they're forgiven. They are still struggling with guilt for their sins, so they redirect the guilt by pointing out what everyone else is doing wrong. Always talking about what the church is doing wrong. And I've got a good list too, just like you. And they're always talking about what someone else in the church did and how the church is managing things wrong. And sometimes that's really just a cloak for it. They don't really believe God has forgiven them. And I'm not saying there isn't a time where we should be our brother's keeper and there is accountability and sometimes sins must be addressed. I'm not saying that. I'm saying a lot of time where we talk about what everybody's doing wrong, and we gossip about others. You know, a lot of people have tried to cover up gossip by saying it's a prayer request. You got something you need to pray about. Listen to this. You know, you sort of sanctified gossip. We'll call it a prayer request. You know what I mean? He didn't really believe he was forgiven. Takes his brother by the throat, and it's like he's getting even with him. It's like vengeance. Sometimes a person hurts you, and you think you're getting even by talking bad about them. Now, we have all done things to hurt others. How many will admit that? We've all done things that have hurt others. Sometimes it's been deliberate. Sometimes we'll say something and we say, oh, I'm just kidding. And we weren't kidding. We meant for it to bite. Matter of fact, whenever someone says, I'm just kidding, that's almost code for, no, I'm not. A lot of people say something a little bit cutting or, you know, whatever, and they're just kidding. Yeah, not. It even says that in Proverbs. Sometimes we'll say something, hurt someone, we'll say it was in sport. Solomon says, you know, it wasn't. And how many have been hurt by others? And some things that we do to hurt each other are very serious. And they're hard to forget. You know, sometimes we go through life, if you don't learn to forgive and you start making a list, it ends up hurting you. It ruins your experience. It's like an anchor. You're just never going to fly as a Christian until you can learn by God's grace to let go of these things, and you can't do it without his help. I heard a story years ago about this man back before Louis Pasteur discovered the cure for rabies. And you know, you got bit by a rabid animal back then. That you get what they call hydrophobia, and eventually after a few days you sort of lose your mind and you start to rant and rave, and technically you're rabid. And you've ever accused someone of being rabid, it means they're, you know, they're raving. So this man, they just discovered that the animal that bit him was rabid. And the doctor said, it's hopeless. And the man said, doctor, do you have a piece of paper and a pencil? He said, yes. And he gives it to him and he starts to furiously write. He said, you don't have to write so fast. If you're making out your will, you've got several days probably. He said, I'm not making out my will. I'm making out a list of everyone I'm going to bite before I die. And that's actually how some people think. The devil's like that. He's come down with great wrath because he knows his time is short, so he wants to take as many with him as he can. Instead of thinking about others, he's thinking about vengeance. And we've all got that kind of potential in our lives. We're to learn to forgive people the way Jesus forgave. There's a few verses on that. Proverbs 26, verse 7. Whoever digs a pit will fall in it, and he who rolls a stone will have it roll back on him. Chinese proverb says, whoever chooses revenge really digs two graves. One for the person that you're trying to trap and one for yourself. When Haman got upset because Mordecai would not bow down to him, he built a gallows for Mordecai. He's so consumed with himself. Who ended up hanging on those gallows? Haman did. He was hung on the gallows he had prepared for someone else. And so, you know, one of the most important reasons to forgive is you just destroy your own experience. I remember hearing one time after the Civil War that Robert E. Lee, the famous Southern general, he was visiting one of these Southern belles. Actually, she was a more mature woman who had a plantation that had been just all smashed up by the Northern army. and the house has been wrecked because they used it as a headquarters, and she had this beautiful oak tree that was up on a hill. It was perfectly symmetrical silhouette. She was telling Robert E. Lee, this tree was beautiful tree. It was hundreds of years old. Look at what those blankety-blank Yanks did to the tree. The cannon shot has just destroyed it. It will never look the same again. And she went on, and Robert E. Lee listened for a moment. He said, Madam, cut it down and forget about it. Because you can make a monument, if you want to something someone else has done to hurt you. And you could take it out and refresh it every now and then. And, you know, if you've got those little monuments in your life and letters that you're saving, because you might use it as evidence someday, burn it, cut it down, let it go. You're dragging yourself down when you do that. You know, if you're born again, makes it a little easier to forget the offenses of what happened to that other person in another life. Because you're a new person. And you're a new creature. Forgive. Oh, but you know, it's pretty hard to forgive and forget. If you only knew. I'm tempted to tell you a litany of things that people have done to me. Or, you know, boy, and if I let it bother me what people said about me, I'd never have any peace. You can go online, I get a fresh dose every day if I wanted to. So you got to have a thick skin after a while. You just get consumed with that stuff. You just have to forget about it and focus on what God's plan is for your life. If the devil knows that he can distract you by what others are saying about you, you're never going to get anywhere. Because he'll always have somebody that will be talking about you. But there's more serious things. How do you forgive when someone maybe molested you in some way? That happens to little girls and little boys.

God casts our sins into the depths of the sea. And he really, like Isaac, looked upon Jacob and he blessed him as though he was the elder brother. God, he closes his eyes to our sins. When we have the robe of Christ's righteousness, he forgives us, right? But it's not so easy. How do you deal with that? I remember reading about Clara Barton, who is a famous nurse and helper during the Civil War, and she was somewhat of a public figure, and someone had been saying some very unkind things about her, and another friend came over and wanted to engage her and said, "Well, have you heard what she said about you?" She didn't comment. They changed it. "But didn't you hear what she said? What are you going to, aren't you going to answer?" And she says, "Don't you remember what she said?" And Clara Barton says, "I distinctly remember choosing to forget." And just sometimes people will try to stir these things up. The devil might even use those near to you to try to grub up, muck up, as it says in Pilgrim's Progress, painful memories. Don't fall for that. Martin Luther said, "You may not be able to keep the birds from flying over your head, but you can prevent them from making a nest in your hair." At least most of us can. The idea being that you can't help if a fleeting memory of something painful that's happened to you, it may go through your mind, but don't let it nest there. When you realize that it's happening, say, "Lord, thank you for helping me forget about that." And then move on and overcome evil with good by thinking about something else. And you've just got to, you know, change your focus at that point. So back to our story. Parable doesn't end there. Finds his fellow servant, takes him by the throat, says, "Pay me what you owe." So his fellow servant, I'm in Matthew 18:29, his fellow servant fell down at his feet and begged him, saying, "Have patience with me, and I will pay you all." Word for word, verbatim, what he had said to the king. Falls down before his friend, just like he fell down before the king. Does the same thing. Now, if I own 10,000 talents, if I owed you 10,000 talents, you may as well just forgive me, because you're never going to get it back. Unless it's 10,000 talents of, you know, dirt or something. I could probably find that. But if it's gold or silver, we're in trouble. But if I owed you $42... I'll bet you if I didn't have a penny to my name, I could find some resourceful, honest way to get that before the sun goes down, or at least a couple days. I could pay you back. But this man would not forgive his friend, even after he begged him. "I wouldn't get down on my knees if I owed you $42. I wouldn't like it very much if you took me by the throat." You realize what's happening here? His friend is being extremely humble. He's pleading for mercy. He's submitting. The other one is powering it over him, taking him by the throat. And yet we do that sometimes in our relationships when we don't forgive. And he would not. But he went and he threw him into prison until he should pay the debt. Now, you know what that prison is? We don't really have debtors' prisons in America now. We've got what you call chapter 11 and chapter 13 and chapter 7. We've got all these chapters that you file. If you can't pay your debts, there's several options. One is to reorganize if you're a business, and some you might just declare bankruptcy, and the court then will find out what assets you have and give you a certain amount to live on, and you don't want to file bankruptcy unless that's a last resort. But they didn't have that back then, and if you couldn't pay your debts, they had a prison. And in the debtor's prison, it wasn't like the American debtor's prison where they just lock you up until family or someone could pay it off. They actually could, some kings, if you had money you couldn't pay, they put you in a prison and they tormented you. And I guess they had a price list on the wall. It said, "If you owe $50, 10 days on the rack, 20 lashes," something like that. But you were tortured every day. They kept you alive so you could suffer until they figure like you had suffered enough, or if someone in your family came and redeemed your debt. How would you like to go to a debtor's prison owing 10,000 talents? That would hurt. Right? That'd be pretty, you're not going to get out anytime soon. But he would not throw him in.

prison. Well, eventually, the fellow servants of the king, they knew this character that had squandered the king's money. They were aware what had happened. When his fellow servants, verse 31, saw what had been done, they were very grieved. And they came and told their master, the king, all that had been done. Does our king hear about how we treat each other? You know what John says? How do you say you can love God who you can't see and you can't love your neighbor who you do see? One of the principal messages in 1 John, through all the Gospel of John as well, and 2 John and 3 John, my little children, love one another. You know what was the greatest testimony for the early church? Others that were not Christians wrote about the Christians, behold how they love each other. Paul said, but if you bite and devour each other and are consumed of one another, is it possible to have a cannibal vegetarian? I mean, some of us might boast of being vegan, but we bite and devour each other with our words. That's what Paul is talking about. If we don't forgive each other. Now, how are we to forgive each other? To what extent is God asking us to forgive each other? Not only does the Bible say that you're to forgive one another, Jesus said you're to love your enemies. Someone wrote one time that it's interesting, God says love your enemies, and he says love your neighbor. Could it be that God knew that our neighbor often becomes our biggest enemy? And neighbor is a nigh brother, and sometimes it's even those within the family. Boy, and I come from a rough crew of family. My mother and father had our wedding. They got divorced when I was 3. Even after 30-something years, they would not even get in the same pictures with each other. Always made me so sad. They had a fight right there at the wedding. I wasn't nervous about marrying Karen, but I was so nervous about my mother and father being in the same room. My mother and my grandmother didn't talk to each other for 9 years. It was just... I shared this message last time I shared it was in Romania in December. A man came up to me afterward. He said, God told you to share this message. I hope he's right, but he said, my father and my brother have not talked in years. And during the sermon, I wasn't sitting with my father, but we looked at each other, and I went, and he knew exactly what I meant. Needed to pick up the phone, call. They lived in the same town, went to the same church. They hadn't spoken in years. Love your enemy, love your brother. Sometimes there's a lack of forgiveness in marriages where instead of marriage being enjoyed, it's endured because there's an issue that has not been forgiven and there's been hurt. And you know, if you're married to someone long enough, something's going to happen. You're going to hurt each other because we're selfish creatures. And if you don't learn to forgive each other and to love each other, marriage will end up being something that is bitter and it's something that's being endured. And it might mean some confession needs to happen and a request for forgiveness. But you know what? Are you supposed to forgive someone that won't ask for it? Well, no, this is a very interesting study, and I don't have time to go into it all. Jesus says, if your brother comes to you, if he sins against you, forgive him. If he comes to you 7 times in one day and says, I repent, you're to forgive him. But what if he sins against you 7 times in one day and he doesn't ask? Well, first of all, I wouldn't hang out with him. But I still think you need to forgive him. Because, and if you want to have a happy marriage, you need to learn to apologize even when you think you're right. Can I get an amen? That's why I'm just going to stop right there. I mean, sometimes there's a disagreement and you know you're going to have to respectfully agree to disagree and you can say, look, I am really sorry. What you're saying is, I am sorry that we've had this disagreement. I love you. I want to get along with you. We may not always see this eye to eye. Sometimes you just got to hold your peace. And you just got to let it evaporate. Right? Just let it go. Isn't that right? Yeah, just forgive each other. And just, doesn't mean you're always going to agree. Doesn't mean someone's always going to accept it or even ask. But if you're in a Christian, if you want to be happy, you've got to keep short accounts or it's going to just chew you up. Yeah, sometimes it's friendly fire. Who tried to kill Joseph?
His brother sold him. David's own king tried to kill him and his own son. It was Judas that betrayed Jesus. The apostles fought among themselves which of them was the greatest. Sometimes it's friendly fire. Cain kills Abel. And sometimes where forgiveness starts is right in the family. If we're going to grow like real Christians, if the world's going to testify, behold how they love each other. The Bible tells us forgiveness is not just a suggestion, it's a command. Well, let's return to our story. So when the fellow servants saw what had been done, they were very grieved, and they came and told their master all that had been done. And then his master, after he had called him back in, he's been forgiven, he was set free, the debt was canceled, but it was still on the books. Now, has God forgiven our sins when we come to Jesus? But is there still a record? There's an investigation that finds out if we're passing on that forgiveness. See, in this, well, let me finish reading this and I'll comment on that. The master, after he'd called him in, this is verse 32, he said, "You wicked servant." By the way, that's the strongest words that can be used. He was a servant of the king. And there's a lot of people that take the name of Christ. They say they serve the king and he will declare they're wicked. Why? Because they won't pass on the forgiveness they've received. He said, "You wicked servant, I forgave you all that debt, 10,000 talents, because you asked me." What did he have to do to be forgiven? He asked. He said, "Shouldn't you have had mercy on your fellow servant just as I had compassion on you?" How does God want us to forgive? The Bible says, even as Christ has forgiven you, so you ought to forgive one another. That's a supernatural forgiveness. How can we forgive like that? You can't without God's help and God's Spirit. And if it doesn't seem like it comes easy, you don't rest easy until it happens. You know why? Because God says, you ever read the Lord's Prayer? Forgive us our, depends on which version you're reading. One's forgive us our debts, the other's forgive us our trespasses as we forgive those who trespass against us. It's funny how kids sometimes hear things. You know, before they can read, they hear. They hear you singing, "Bringing in the sheaves," and they think you're saying, "Bringing in the cheese." "He is the master and mighty, mighty king." They think he's the master mustard in everything. They hear all these interesting things. I heard about this one kid that they were saying, "Forgive us our trash baskets as we forgive those who trash basket against us." Instead of trespasses. But you know, the only commentary Jesus makes on the Lord's Prayer, after he's done with the Lord's Prayer, he says, "For if you do not forgive each man his brother their trespasses, then neither will your Father in heaven forgive you yours." It cannot be any more direct. It cannot be misunderstood. But don't miss this. God is not saying, "You all go forgive everybody, and then I'll forgive you." In the story, who does the first forgiving? The king. He says, "Now I have forgiven you freely, not based on what you do with others. I am going to first forgive you completely. Receive that forgiveness." And if you really receive the forgiveness that I am offering, who ends up paying that debt? The king does. Who pays for your sins? The king. After you receive that forgiveness, he says, "Now go pass it on." If after you've received all that kind of grace and mercy from God, you're going to go take each other by the throat, then he said, your forgiveness will be invalidated. Now, I don't know about you, but I don't want to stand before the Lord in the judgment owing 10,000 talents. It says, I better let it speak for itself. The master was angry. You ever heard of the wrath of the Lamb? What do you think makes Jesus so angry? When we're unmerciful with each other. The master was angry and delivered him to the tormentors, until he should pay all that was due him. Now, you know, we do believe in a lake of fire. We do believe punishment for the wicked. Some people say Seventh-day Adventists don't believe in hell. That's not true. We don't believe it burns forever. But we do believe there's a place of punishment. And the Bible says every man will be rewarded according to what is written in the books.
That's why I want my sins under the blood of the Lamb, don't you? I just, it makes me shudder to think about going to the tormentors for 10,000 talents. How important is it that we learn to forgive each other, not only for your happiness in this life, not only for your witness, but for your own eternal benefit? It's not going to do you any good to have a vindictive and unforgiving spirit. Now, it doesn't come easy. Where do we get this? It's through looking at Christ we are transformed into his image. When you consider how much he's forgiven you, it doesn't come naturally. Naturally, we're selfish. You ever seen little kids? They fight and tussle with each other. You push me, I push you back. It's kind of a primal instinct that we all have to get even with others. As we mature, we become more sophisticated in the way we try to hurt each other. We do it with words and thoughts. I'd be embarrassed for you to see on my mental screen things I've concocted some extremely creative scenarios for people that hurt me. And I've had to ask God to forgive me about that and give me a pure heart. But sometimes we do it just in our heads. But really, it's all nurturing that unforgiving spirit when we need to pray for the mind of Christ. As Jesus has forgiven us, so we should forgive each other. You know, when I share this, I often like to repeat a familiar story about when Leonardo da Vinci was painting that famous mural of the Last Supper there in the chapel in Italy. He actually used live models. And he'd get, you know, different ones to stand in for Thomas and for the Apostle John. You know, it says in the Bible that John was on his right and Judas was on his left. It's pretty clear where they were sitting. And then Peter was beyond John. So John outlines actually where they sat during that supper. But at the time he was painting the mural, Leonardo da Vinci had a very public and a very bitter dispute with another famous artist named Michelangelo, of all things. They were contemporaries. They're both architects. They're both famous. And they probably were proud. But one began to criticize the work or the architecture of the other. And then they began to hurl letters back and forth. And these letters were public letters. You know how someone has an open letter? Open letters were sent back and forth. And it was in the tabloids of Italy, this kind of raging insults that were going back and forth between Leonardo and Michelangelo. And right about that time, Leonardo had a very creative idea. It came time to paint the face of Judas. So he got an idea. He didn't need Michelangelo to sit for him. He knew enough about what he looked like, and he very skillfully painted in the picture of Michelangelo's face there. He thought, I'm going to immortalize what a scoundrel he is. He put him in there in the place where Judas would normally be, his face, for the face of Judas. And that kind of, he was venting his spleen on that. That felt good, I guess, for a little while. But he had waited till last to paint the face of Jesus. And as he was trying to paint the face of Jesus, you know, he just kept painting something in. He said, that's not right. He had different models that came. And there's other stories that talk about when he found different models for Christ. But it went on for weeks. He kept trying different models and different faces, and he couldn't get the compassion and the love and the mercy of Jesus and that look in his eyes. And exasperated and desperate, he finally fell down and he knelt by his bed and he prayed and said, Lord, please show me the face of Jesus. And he heard a still small voice say, you will never see the face of Jesus until you change the face of Judas. And he realized, you know, and he went and he erased that, painted in whatever it is you're seeing today, whoever that was, poor guy. And then he finally got the picture of the love and the compassion of Jesus, and he put it in there. And sometimes we have had a hard time seeing the love and compassion of Jesus because we're immortalizing a scoundrel somewhere in our lives. We're bitter about something someone has done to us. You know, I was remembering last night as I was preparing this message. Any of you remember in 2006, there's an old order of Amish that lived back there in, Pennsylvania, that this shooter, this madman, took over a one-room schoolhouse and shot
10 young girls between 6 and 13, killing 5 of them, and then he committed suicide. And the media swooped down in on that, and they expected all kinds of outrage, and they were shocked by the reaction of this Amish community that went to the funeral of the shooter to comfort his family and his wife. Parents had just lost their daughters a few days earlier. And the media were dumbfounded. They didn't know how to comment on this. They couldn't understand it. They thought they were going to get everybody all stirred up and have these people quote and say something about gun laws and gun rights. And all they were talking about was, this is what Jesus would want us to do. Well, that's supernatural. How do you forgive somebody that takes your child? It's only through the Lord that can happen. How can God forgive us? Didn't we do something to his son? Aren't we all responsible for the cross? And yet, is he willing to forgive us? You know, I want to pray that God will help me have that kind of spirit, that kind of mind, don't you? It only comes from looking at Jesus and seeing what he paid for each of us.

As everybody knows, the Declaration of Independence was signed on August the 2nd, 1776, when John Hancock put his John Hancock on the document. Other delegates followed suit over time. But a constitution is only as good as the way it's interpreted or enforced. And whereas Americans historically believed that the Declaration of Independence supported the separation of church and state, loud voices in recent times have been calling that a lie. But failing to maintain the separation of church and state has historically resulted in tyranny and will again. Revelation 13 points to a time when all that dwell upon the earth shall worship him, and those who refuse to yield to the apostate power of earth's last days will suffer persecution. Remove the separation of church and state. Remove the separation of church and state, and we become what we despise. John Bradshaw, It Is Written.

0: you.
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3: Thank you so much for having me.
2: Okay, first things first, diabetes. What is it, and more importantly, why is it?
3: Diabetes is a disorder. There's a type 1 diabetes, which is usually thought to be earlier in life. Usually young children or adolescents will develop this. Occasionally it'll develop a little bit later in life. Mm-hmm. But most of the diabetes we see is the type 2 diabetes. Adult onset diabetes, it's more related to the obesity epidemic that we have. It's more common in the Western countries, the more civilized countries, thought to be due probably to a lot of the refined foods, soft drinks, sweets, processed sugars, and things like that.
2: Now, you mentioned obesity. Make the connection for us. Why is an obese person more likely to develop diabetes?
3: Unfortunately, obese patients are more likely to develop a host of problems, and diabetes is one of those problems. It can occur mainly because you develop insulin resistance, okay? You have this process going on in your body with the metabolism, these higher blood sugars, and your body actually will become resistant so that the insulin really doesn't work as well as you progress into the disease process. Mm. Losing weight, obviously, is a big help because when you lose weight, you get some of that sensitivity back. So, and of course, by modifying the diet, you also improve your chances of lowering. And I've actually seen people lower their blood sugars to the point where they come off medications just by losing some weight.
2: Wow. Now, we talk about obesity. What if a person is just simply overweight? They're not officially obese. Their body mass index does not say obese. It just says overweight. Are they still at risk as well?
3: You know, that's another great question because we do see some people coming in that when you look at their body mass index, it may not be, you know, much over the line. It may just be a little bit over. And they're still maybe classified as obese, so they don't really look obese. And some of these patients also have what they call the metabolic syndrome, where they have slightly high blood sugar. Their cholesterol parameters are off a little bit. And these patients oftentimes will benefit as well from just modest weight loss. But I have seen people with a normal BMI, to answer the question, coming in with slightly high sugars, and even some thin patients with some slightly high sugars. I've got some middle-aged patients, for instance, that are relatively thin, but because of their diet, their blood sugar is still hovering just over 100, which puts them sort of in that gray zone and maybe at risk for diabetes later.
2: Now, you operate and direct the Center for Comprehensive Medicine there in Chattanooga, you being a board-certified internist. What do you tell the people when they come in? You want to prevent the problem. What do you tell people when they walk in the door and say, I don't want diabetes, or I have it and I don't want it anymore?
3: Basically, you know, and in many practices, and I do use medications when it's necessary,
2: sure.
3: Many practices, you know, the first thing that happens is somebody comes in, they get a lab panel, and their sugar is high, and their hemoglobin A1C, which is a marker for, you know, long-term sugar control. You can tell when somebody has a hemoglobin A1C done where their sugars have been averaging over the preceding 3 months or so. Mm-hmm. And oftentimes when that level is elevated, there's a knee-jerk reaction to just throw people on a couple of different prescriptions or medications. Uh-huh. what I try to do in that situation, if the A1C is not horribly high and if I think we have a chance, what I'll do is just put them on aggressive lifestyle modification program, try and get them some nutritional education, immediately get them to stop doing the things that are harming them. And usually, believe it or not, it's simple things like people coming in and they're drinking 4 or 5 Cokes a day, mm-hmm. and we get them to stop drinking the soft drinks and they lose 10 or 15 pounds almost immediately, and their blood sugars start to drop almost that quickly. So we'll usually start with lifestyle modification. If we can't get things to go with lifestyle modification and nutritional counseling, diabetic education, mm-hmm. then oftentimes we will look at prescription drug therapy to see if we can help.
2: What kind of percentage are we looking at? People who will benefit from a lifestyle change and not have to go into the more aggressive medical way of doing things. Are we talking 50%, 75%?
3: Yeah, I would, if I were guessing at how many, what the percentage would be of people that could probably respond, I would put the percentage up pretty high. I think if people are willing to make the sacrifices that are needed to live a longer, more fuller life, free of medications, if they'll make that commitment, I would say that, 80-85% of those patients that I see probably can get there. There's a very few, the minority, and really it's the type 1s that, probably are the ones that are going to have a hard time, because the type 1s basically don't have the beta cell function, mm-hmm. so they just don't have the insulin to handle their problem, and so they're always going to have to take some insulin to cover their issues. But a type 2, their diabetes is for different reasons, and so if they lose weight, if they can keep their weight down, exercise, and really watch their diet, most of them can have a great life without taking the medications. And I've seen it happen in my own practice, so I know it's possible.
2: Let's talk about that diet that you are going to be recommending then to people with type 2 who want to lose the disease and gain health. What are we talking about? Is there some type of special formula we talk about? Is there some kind of product that is for sale that people can take?
3: Really, the best diets that are out there are ones that are more whole food driven. Uh-huh. In other words, less processed, less fatty type foods, eating more whole foods, more fruits, vegetables. And you have to be careful. You can eat too many fruits, obviously. Yes. But, if you're under the guidance of a nutritional expert, they can tell you. And usually in the diabetic education process, there's some coursework that you can do, mm-hmm. and they'll tell you, how many fruits, that you should be able to comfortably eat and so forth. But generally speaking, eating the more whole foods will help greatly with this. There's some thinking that the higher fat diets also can lead to the insulin resistance, mm-hmm. and to other problems with the obesity and the higher blood sugars and so forth. So even lowering the saturated fat content that you would get, like in, say, meat and dairy, mm-hmm. and shifting that over to, legumes, the fruits, the vegetables, the nuts and things like that. It's basically the Bible diet.
2: So if
3: you head back to the basics before we started consuming large quantities of meat and dairy, mm-hmm. I think that you're going to be better off.
2: Now, you mentioned the Bible diet. That's very important, because what else does the Bible tell us about not only diabetes, but in health in general? What do you tell your patients based on what you've discovered as you look at what's called biblical technology? Our friend Dr. James Markham calls it biblical technology. What do you find there that's helpful to your patients?
3: The thing that I find amazing about the Bible is that it's just so consistent. And, you can basically go to the bookstore and pick up any number of books, and many of those books will point toward evidence that's coming forward now that basically says a more plant-based, more whole food diet, less processed food, that this, in fact, is what is needed to help prevent a host of diseases, including diabetes, but also heart disease, cancers, all those sorts of things can be, in many cases, averted through a healthy diet, and not necessarily every, but most cases could be possibly averted by eating a good, healthy diet. And if you go back and you look at the Old Testament and the diet that basically we were eating before the fall of man, it was basically, the diet we've been talking about, the whole foods diet, the fruits, the vegetables, the nuts, the seeds, legumes, things like that. So really, it was after this fall that meat and then eventually dairy crept in. But if you look at today's society, most of the Western societies, like the United States, the predominant food pyramid suggests that you eat a significant amount of meat and dairy. And the grains and the vegetables and those things are maybe not as high of a percentage as they should be. And if you look at other parts of the world where maybe the cancer rates are lower, the diabetes rates are lower, the heart disease rates are lower, if you look at what they're consuming, they are consuming more of the grains, the vegetables, the fruits, the nuts, the seeds, and things like that. And they have much less risk of heart disease, diabetes, and those sorts of things. So it seems to be the processed foods, the fatty foods, the meat, the dairy, and it's really the fast food in this country, because you can go anywhere you want to, and you can basically drive through a place, and you don't really know what you're eating. You're just, most of the time, you're eating just a tremendous amount of fat.
2: You know, and have you ever stopped to think about this, Dr. Volberg? I'm sure you have, and I hope our listeners will too. Why is it that when you buy a Big Mac in San Francisco, it tastes exactly like a Big Mac in Miami or a Big Mac in Chicago? How is that possible that they're able to do that? Do you have any ideas on that?
3: Well, they probably have a formula for what each Big Mac is going to have in it.
2: Yeah.
3: And it's going to, you can be sure it's going to have probably a low-quality meat patty that's going to be full of saturated fat and cholesterol. It's going to have cheese.
2: Yes.
3: So you're going to double your pleasure there. It's going to probably have mayonnaise, you know, which, again, you know, there's just layers of fat here that we're talking about. Mm-hmm. And basically all of this fat does is contribute more to this insulin-resistant process that's already going on. And you're getting the double whammy in that you're getting this extra load of saturated fat, which is going to accelerate the inflammatory process in the vascular system, and this inflammation is going to breed plaque and those sorts of things. So then you end up developing the diabetes, the cholesterol, the heart disease, the high blood pressure. It all kind of feeds and lives off of one another, and the end product is very dangerous.
2: All right. Well, we'll take a short break, and when we come back, more with Dr. Carlton Volberg. We're talking about diabetes today, and this is an important topic because there is so much of it in this world right now, especially in this country, that what Dr. Volberg has to say could literally save a life. So stay right where you are.

0: Hi, Grandma.
1: Well, hi, Mariam. Did you come to visit your old grandmother?
0: Oh, Grandma, you're not old. You're just very mature.
1: Sounds like something your daddy would say. So tell me, sweet granddaughter, why did you come to sit on my porch on this lovely spring evening?
0: Actually, I'm here to talk to you about what it's like to be you. My teacher at school wants us to find some interesting characters in our town and ask them about life.
1: Well, I'm flattered to be considered interesting.
0: Okay, question one. What was your greatest achievement in life?
1: That's easy. My son, your daddy, he grew up to be a fine man.
0: Dad? He's your greatest achievement?
1: Yep, and fruit salad. People really like my fruit salad.
0: Fruit salad. Okay, question two. If you could live your life again, what would you do different?
1: That's a tough one. Probably some would say, I don't want to make the same mistakes. But it's our mistakes that teach us the most. So I wouldn't change that. And I'd spend more time praising and less time complaining.
0: What do you mean?
1: I'd spend more time thanking God for my blessings and less time complaining to Him about my problems. Most of our problems are the result of our making bad choices. So why complain to God because we messed up?
0: Thanks, Grandma. You know what? You are an interesting person.
2: Jesus wants to be our friend. He has placed in our hearts a desire to share our deepest secrets and brightest hopes with Him. This program was brought to you by the Children's Ministries Department of the General Conference of Seventh-day Adventists.

0: Welcome back to the program. I'm your host, Charles Mills. We're here with Dr. Carlton Vollenberg. He is a board-certified internist, doctor of osteopathic medicine, and he operates the Center for Comprehensive Medicine. And that has a lot to do with prevention down there in Chattanooga, Tennessee. And he's been talking about how we can prevent type 2 diabetes from becoming the epidemic that it is developing into in this country. Dr. Vollenberg, is there a tipping point in a human body, and does that tipping point move where we can take so much, we can eat that Big Mac, we can eat all that bad food, and then we start developing diabetes, or does diabetes begin developing right away and the timing is different? What do you say, tipping point or timing?
1: That's a very, very good question. Most of these disease processes don't start overnight. Mm-hmm. In other words, they've been brewing for some time. And if you can catch somebody early enough in life, and there's probably some genetic factors that influence these things as well. Mm-hmm. Obviously, if you have a parent or a brother or sister that has diabetes, you're probably twice as likely to develop it at some point in your life as the average person. Likewise, if you had gestational diabetes, you're more likely to develop diabetes down the road. So there are some factors that influence, you know, who may be at risk, but it seems that this is something that doesn't usually just hit. It's something that usually happens over a period of time, and if you go back and look at one's life and one's pattern, you can usually see this thing happening. The exception to that would be maybe a type 1 diabetic who presents with a massive amount of weight loss and they're in a ketotic state and they've got a blood sugar of 500 or 600, mm-hmm. and they have to be admitted to the hospital and they've developed this suddenly. And that's often because their diabetes was brought on by an autoimmune process or an infectious process and it happened more suddenly. Type 2 diabetes usually happens over a period of time.
0: Okay, all right. Now, I'm so interested in this because it is such a big topic. When a person is developing diabetes, do they know it? How do you know that diabetes is going to be in your future? Are there symptoms?
1: There are symptoms. Polyuria, which is frequent urination, polydipsia, which is frequent thirst. Those are a couple of the more prominent symptoms. So going to the bathroom, having to urinate frequently could be a symptom. Of course, a lot of people go to the bathroom frequently, and it may have nothing to do with diabetes. Mm-hmm. If you drink a lot of water, you're going to go frequently, but that could be a symptom. And the need to drink a lot of water, feeling thirsty all the time, mm-hmm. feeling hungry all the time could also be another indicator that you may have something going on. Now, the best thing to do really is at least once a year to get in to see your doctor, to get a good baseline set of lab work done, and a good physical examination, and to just look at those things and just make sure that you're doing okay. And I've seen patients in this practice that'll come in and they have no idea that they've got borderline blood sugar problems until we draw some lab work. They don't have any symptoms, but they may have a blood sugar of 110, and 110 is considered high. It's not diabetic, but it's high. So if somebody's coming into the office and they've already got a blood sugar that's in excess of 100, they're already kind of flirting with a problem, so you kind of want to identify that early so you can start getting proactive. And I've got some patients just like that. I saw a young man, probably 35, 38, not long ago, that came in, and we just did a routine checkup on him, and it turns out that he is going to end up being a type 2 diabetic. He had no symptoms. When we did his blood test, I think his blood sugar was somewhere in the 125 to 130 range, and I confirmed it with a hemoglobin A1C, and I think we ended up doing a glucose tolerance test, and his two-hour sugar spikes were very, very high. Mm-hmm. So those are things that you can do to kind of look at the situation, but each individual may be different. Somebody may present with actual symptoms. Some people may come in and just not have many symptoms at this point.
0: Dr. Markham and I, Dr. Markham, of course, is the founder and director of Heartwise Ministries. Dr. Markham and I were talking recently about screening. And he said something interesting. I want to know if you use this in your practice as well. He says that we need to start doing a lot of self-screening. If we look at our lifestyle, if we are eating a lot of these high-fat, saturated fat foods, if we are eating a lot of processed foods and sweets, we can pretty well screen ourselves and say, you know, we're very good candidates for diabetes. Am I on the right track here?
1: Yeah, I think there's a lot that we can do. You know, education is the tool. You can go to a doctor, and a doctor can tell you what his or her opinion is, and they can say, we think you need to do A, B, and C, and A, B, and C may or may not be correct. But if you've armed yourself with education it puts you in a much better position to succeed, because then you can challenge. And I've actually had people come in and challenge me on topics, and I learn from patients. Sometimes I'll go back and I'll read something or do some investigating based on what somebody has told me, and then I end up learning something that's maybe a little bit differently than what I've been taught. And so I think the best thing an individual can do is to educate themselves, read as much as they can, go through journals, the internet, you know, obviously their medical provider hopefully will be a good source of information. But you can look at your situation once you get this education, and you can say, you know what, I think I'm not eating the right foods over here. Based on what I've been reading, what I'm doing over here is probably setting me up for a problem. And in a way, you are screening for some of these disease states. So I agree with that.
0: Have you ever had someone come to you after they've come to you at the beginning to fight diabetes, and you've given them this wonderful advice that you're giving here now, and they change their diet, and they eat the whole food plant-based, and they come back to you a year later, and they say, you know, that just didn't work. I didn't like it. I am going back to my old self. I'm going back to the way it was before. Has anyone ever done that with you?
1: Oh, yeah.
0: Really?
1: Oh, yeah. I mean, you get people. I've had all flavors come through here. I've had people that have diabetes, and they absolutely won't change their lifestyle, they won't change their diet, and they won't take any medications. Those people don't live as long as other people, and they know that because they're told that at the encounter, that what you're doing is you're self-destructing and you're shortening your life expectancy. And then I've got some people that will make some changes, and, you know, like most humans, they'll fall off the bandwagon, and then they'll get back on it. And then I've got other people that they'll do real well, and then they'll burn out, and they'll say, you know what, I just can't do it, I don't want to do it. They'll kind of drift back into their old lifestyle, and those people end up on a variety of medications, prescriptions to try and control their sugar and ultimately their cholesterol and you know, and then the other things that come as a result of those disease states. But we see all types. But most people that come through that make the connection and that get it, stick with it, because they realize that what they're doing is life-changing. And most people don't want to be, you know, 60 or 70 years old on 20 different pills and feeling awful. Most people want to be 60 or 70 and free of prescription drugs at or close to their ideal body weight and feeling good so they can enjoy their grandkids. I mean, that's really what this is all about. It's about the quality of life. And I also think, as a spiritual person, that we're also looking toward the future and hopefully a world where we don't have disease anymore. But I think that we start here on this planet by making changes so that we can kind of see how things might be, you know, even though it's not going to be anywhere close to what it will be when we get to heaven. I think that at least we understand that, you know, a good, healthy body creates an environment where we can communicate with our master a lot better.
0: I like that. I like that. Dr. Carlton Volberg, he is a doctor of osteopathic medicine. He is a board-certified internist and operates the Center for Comprehensive Medicine in Chattanooga, Tennessee. Dr. Volberg, thank you so much for your words of wisdom. Very encouraging. Thank you.
1: Thank you.
0: 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Until next time, this is Charles Mills, along with Dr. Carlton Volberg, inviting you to remain heartwise. Goodbye, everyone.

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2: Most people are willing to make sacrifices so their children can have a better shot at life. We do without some of the luxuries of life to save for college tuition. We work that extra shift to pay for baseball, swimming, or music lessons. And even if our own health care doesn't cover a whole lot, we still drag our kids to the medical clinic once in a while because we want them to have every chance at living a healthy, productive life. So then you've got to wonder, why in the world would somebody build a school right on top of a toxic waste dump? Well, stick around. In a moment, I'll come back and tell you more.
3: It has stood the test of time. God's book, the Bible. Still relevant in today's complex world. It is written. Sharing hope around the globe. Presented by Sean Boonstra.
2: In the late 1800s, Mr. William Love got this idea to build something he called a power canal in upstate New York, right near Niagara Falls. The national economy was booming, the country was growing, and those who moved the goods stood to make a tidy fortune. The power canal, designed by William Love, was supposed to do that. But before he could excavate more than 3,000 feet, the boom was over and economic depression set in. For years, the piece of land that was supposed to make a fortune became a swimming hole for local kids. But that all changed in 1942 when the Hooker Chemical and Plastics Corporation signed an agreement with the power company, allowing them to use the hole as a toxic waste dump. Now, from what I can tell, the chemical company was very responsible about the way they used the old canal because they took every precaution to make sure the site was completely sealed and that nothing would ever leak into the surrounding soil. So over the years, the Hooker Corporation confidently disposed of something like 248 different chemicals, as well as 130 pounds of dioxin, which can be lethal even in small amounts. Between 1947 and 1954, something like 20,000 tons were buried in the site known as Love Canal. And that probably should have been the end of the story. But in the early 1950s, another economic boom was underway, and Love Canal had been carefully sealed and restored to its natural grade. Kids were using the lot as a playground, and the city suddenly got this idea that it would be a great place to build a school. Now, at the moment, the land was relatively harmless, but still the Hooker Corporation wasn't comfortable with the idea of building a school on a toxic dump. Yet the city persisted, and so, with a clear warning and a signed release, the Hooker Corporation sold the land. And that's where the story gets really bad. Because in spite of clear warnings that the land was not suitable for children, the city began to build a school. As some people tell the story, the contractors actually had to move the project when they discovered two pits filled with chemicals at the original building site. And as a result, the school was actually built on top of the former dumping ground. And even then, it probably could have been all right, except for the fact that during construction, the original seal on the toxic dump was broken, and the chemicals that had been so carefully disposed of began to seep into the ground. And to make matters even worse, the baby boom had already pushed residential neighborhoods right near those grounds. So by 1978, people began to notice that something was definitely wrong. The people who lived in the neighborhood, relatively unaware of its history, had an extremely high rate of cancer and an alarming number of birth defects. And while the 99th Street School was permanently closed and demolished because it sat on top of the former toxic waste dump and the kids were constantly sick, local residents had trouble proving the diseases they were facing at home were linked to the same problem. And of course, when the problem got big, nobody, I mean absolutely nobody, wanted to admit liability. Now, the good news is this, if there is any good news in a story like this, it's that by the end of the year, the federal government responded and started moving people to new locations. But the question you've

decide they need to go their separate ways because the land they currently occupied couldn't support the both of them. Here's what the Bible says. So Abram said to Lot, "Please let there be no strife between you and me and between my herdsmen and your herdsmen, for we are brethren. Is not the whole land before you? Please separate from me. If you take the left, then I will go to the right. Or if you go to the right, then I will go to the left." Now, I want you to notice Abraham's generous spirit. It would appear that his godly character and gracious disposition are more important to him than financial prosperity, which might be one of the reasons God takes a liking to this man and calls him a friend. And it might also be one of the reasons that God chooses to bless Abraham with material prosperity in spite of the fact that in this story, Abraham appears to get the short end of the stick. Now, let's continue, because the thing I really want you to see comes next. "And Lot lifted his eyes and saw all the plain of Jordan, that it was well watered everywhere before the Lord destroyed Sodom and Gomorrah, like the garden of the Lord, like the land of Egypt as you go towards Zoar. Then Lot chose for himself all the plain of Jordan, and Lot journeyed east. And they separated from each other. Abram dwelt in the land of Canaan, and Lot dwelt in the cities of the plain, and pitched his tent even as far as Sodom." Now, at first glance, there's absolutely nothing wrong with Lot's decision. His uncle told him to pick whatever land he wanted, and that's exactly what he did. So, who can blame him for choosing some of the most fertile, prosperous real estate on earth? I mean, given a choice, anything you want. Wouldn't you want the best thing you could possibly lay your hands on? Of course you would. But there's just one catch. Even though the Bible says that the plain of Jordan was a little like the Garden of Eden, it was still filled with toxic waste. Just listen to this. "But the men of Sodom were exceedingly wicked and sinful against the Lord." You know, it's just one sentence, but it packs an awful punch. As wonderful as the plain of Jordan seemed to be, it had toxic waste hanging in the air because the people who already lived there had turned their backs on God. You might be able to raise a flock of sheep without much work there. You might be able to grow some of the best produce in the world, but there's more to life than taking care of the bottom line. You know, the story of Lot in the city of Sodom reminds me of another story written by the great Russian novelist Leo Tolstoy about a successful peasant farmer who wasn't happy with his lot in life. One day, someone told him that for 1,000 rubles, he could buy all the land he could walk around in a single day. The only catch was that he had to finish marking his land by the time the sun went down. He had to come right back to where he started. So early the next morning, he jumped into action and started to walk. And as you can imagine, he didn't dawdle, because that would mean he wasn't taking full advantage of the offer. All day long, he kept on walking until halfway through the afternoon. He realized that his greed had taken him a long ways from the starting point.

desperate to make good on the offer, he picked up his pace, and as the sun began to touch the horizon, he started to run, because he knew if he didn't make it back, he was going to lose it all.

gasping for breath. He pushed his body as hard as he could. And just as the sun set, actually made it. He crossed the finish line, a much richer man than he was just a few minutes ago. The only problem was that he had punished his body too hard, and he collapsed on the ground, a trickle of blood running out of the corner of his mouth. In a few minutes, he was dead, and his servants dug him a grave. You see, when it was all over, the only land he had was a burial plot 6 feet long and 3 feet wide, which is all the land anybody gets when they cross the finish line.

sign of life. So the question is really a matter of priorities. Of course you need to make a living. And of course you've got to put clothes on your children's backs. But when you consider your temporal needs, you've got to balance it with what's really important. That's precisely where Lot failed the test. Nobody can blame him for wanting to take care of the bottom line. And there's nothing wrong with being good at managing your resources. But if it comes at the cost of moral compromise, you know you're headed for trouble. Because the Bible is full of warnings that the bottom line isn't really the bottom line. Just listen to this advice out of the book of Proverbs. It says, "A good name is to be chosen rather than great riches, loving favor rather than silver and gold." According to the Bible, there are lots of things more important than riches, and that's a lesson everybody's going to learn in the final moments of Earth's history. Just listen to this remarkable description found in the 18th chapter of the book of Revelation, where God compares the self-absorbed condition of our planet to the ancient city of Babylon. And he reminds us that as prosperous as Babylon was, it still fell to pieces in the end. Here's what it says. "The kings of the earth who committed fornication and lived luxuriously with her will weep and lament for her when they see the smoke of her burning, standing at a distance for fear of her torment, saying, 'Alas, alas, that great city Babylon, that mighty city, for in 1 hour your judgment has come.' And the merchants of the earth will weep and mourn over her, for no one buys their merchandise anymore." It kind of reminds you of that statement Jesus made in Mark chapter 8, where he asks, "What will it profit a man if he gains the whole world and loses his own soul?" The lessons of life are going to prove Jesus right. And I'm willing to guess that if Lot himself could appear on this program today, he would tell us, with tears in his eyes, that it's absolutely true. The problem of greed takes over our lives when we fail to remember there is something more beyond the grave. And your moral fiber will prove to be far more important than the numbers in your bank book.

0: The Bible tells us that after Lot moved into the city of Sodom, he got caught in this war between neighboring kings and the kings of Sodom and Gomorrah. When the day was done, he was a prisoner of war, and his uncle Abraham actually had to round up an army to set him free. But you know, even after that, Lot moved back into Sodom, and that's when things got really bad, because his family got completely absorbed by the life of the city. By the time you get down to Genesis chapter 19, where the city of Sodom is about to be destroyed, you discover that Lot's family has a little trouble convincing themselves that it's actually time to go. Even though angels had come to remove them in person, they couldn't break free from the lures of the city. Listen to what the Bible says in Genesis 19, verse 12. Then the men said to Lot, "Have you anyone else here, son-in-law, your sons, your daughters, and whomever you have in the city, take them out of this place. For we will destroy this place because the outcry against them has grown great before the face of the Lord, and the Lord has sent us to destroy it." So Lot went out and spoke to his sons-in-law who had married his daughters and said, "Get up, get out of this place, for the Lord will destroy this city." But to his sons-in-law, he seemed to be joking. Now here's the sad fact. Lot had moved his family into the heart of a wicked city, and now they found themselves hopelessly entangled in its day-to-day life. Instead of marrying men whose hearts belonged to God, his daughters married the men of Sodom. So when it came time to flee the city, Lot's married children wouldn't go. I don't know if you can imagine the heartache of knowing your kids are about to be lost, but I'm willing to guess that Lot had more than a few regrets as he left his daughter's house for the very last time. And the specific reason we have this story in the pages of the Bible is because God is trying to tell us something about the final moments on planet Earth. Peter tells us in his second letter that what happened to the cities of Sodom and Gomorrah is a specific example for those of us living in the last moments before Jesus comes. And so you've got to ask yourself, how entangled have I become in the day-to-day life of this world? Now, I'm not suggesting that we all pull out and go live in a commune somewhere, but the Bible tells us that we need to be careful about the influences we allow to dominate our lives. Just listen to these words found in the book of 1 John chapter 2. "Do not love the world or the things in the world. If anyone loves the world, the love of the Father is not in him. For all that is in the world, the lust of the flesh, the lust of the eyes, and the pride of life is not of the Father, but is of the world. And the world is passing away in the lust of it, but he who does the will of God abides forever." Nobody can say that the warning bell hasn't been sounded. Yeah, I know, you've got to make a living, and yes, you've got no choice but to live in this world, but you do have a moral choice when it comes to the things you allow to occupy the top end of your priority list. And you do have a choice when it comes to the moral influences you're going to allow in your home. And when it comes to the family God has trusted to your care, it's more than a choice. It's a God-given responsibility. You really can turn off the TV when you see your children watching something that's putting the wrong sets of values in their hearts and minds. You really can choose to put your children in a school where the Word of God isn't something people laugh at. You really can choose to give them books that will build their Christian character. And you really can make a choice to bring those kids to church. As I read the story of Lot, I can't help but think about how he must have felt as he left his daughter's homes for the very last time. I know it was tough, because the Bible says the angels had to grab the rest of his family and literally drag them out of the city.
1: I have another idea.
2: This isn't fair!
3: You can't do this!

And even then, as the fire from heaven fell on a city that just wouldn't repent, Lot's wife couldn't help herself. There was a longing in her heart for the pleasures of this world that made her turn over her shoulder and look back at the things she left behind.

0: now, it's really easy to point fingers at Lot's wife. But you got to ask the question, how tempted would I be to look back at the things I'm going to have to leave when the final crisis hits? How much priority have I given to the things I'm not going to be taking with me? Take a few minutes for personal inventory. Examine the values you place on the different parts of your life and ask this question, are you really spending your life on what's important? And are you going to be able to walk away when you really need to? And perhaps even more importantly, what kind of influence are your choices having on the rest of your family? Never forget that moral choices are almost never made in a vacuum. In his remarkable book, The Tipping Point, Malcolm Gladwell points out that social trends are like a contagious virus. They spread easily. The choices you make and the actions you take can radically affect the way other people behave. Nobody operates in a moral vacuum. Your decisions really do influence the people around you. And nowhere is this more true than within the confines of your family. As Lot is pulled out of the city of Sodom, the angels tell him to head for the mountains, but again, he hesitates.
1: Do we really have to leave? I mean, can we go to the next town? It's a lot closer. It'll be a lot easier on us.
0: Do you see it? There's still a little Sodom in the heart of Lot. He still can't shake the things that made Sodom so attractive to him in the first place. And when you read the description of Sodom found in Ezekiel chapter 16, you discover that the problems in Sodom were primarily the result of idleness, pride, and material abundance, the very same things that plague our 21st century world today. And when it came right down to it, Lot kind of liked those things, and it made it difficult to run. So you've got to wonder, if Lot had done what God had asked and made a clean break and run for the mountains, is it possible that his influence would have kept his wife from looking back? Is it possible that his hesitation was a factor in her decision to linger? There's a lot of things we can learn from the story of Lot and from the vacant lot that was left behind when the fire actually fell. But for today, I want to sum it up like this. Be very careful what kinds of ties you allow yourself to build with the time you have here on earth. Because when it comes time to cross the finish line, and yes, that's really going to happen, you're going to discover those ties will either pull you through or hold you back. The mistake is really made when we put economic advantage ahead of our family's spiritual well-being. And the message of Lot is simple. It's better to do without convenience than to sacrifice your family on the altars of idols. Before you grab that piece of land and stick your kids on it, you'd better check it for toxic moral waste. There really is a finish line to this world's history. There really is a limit to how long God's going to put up with sin and suffering. And the question is, why in the world would anybody cling to this place so desperately when God has offered us so much more in the world to come?

0: What you choose as your priorities, it's really going to make a difference in your life and in the lives of your children. Why don't we pray about this together right now? Father in heaven, we're thankful that it doesn't have to be the way it was for Lot. Even though Abraham took the tougher ground, you still blessed his life and gave him more than the things he merely needed. Today, that's what we want, to be with Abraham when he receives his real inheritance, the earth made new. And we want to be there with Christ for all eternity. For we ask it in his name. Amen.
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0: Here we are again, out of time for another week. 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And remember, it is written, man shall not live by bread alone, but by every word that proceeds out of the mouth of God.

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1: Hello, friends. This is Doug Batchelor. How about an amazing fact? On Christmas Eve, 1971, 17-year-old Julianne Kopka boarded Lanza Flight 508 with her mother in Lima, Peru. They intended to join her father for Christmas at his research station in the Amazon rainforest. After crossing the Andes at 21,000 feet, their aircraft was enveloped by large dark thunderclouds and encountered severe turbulence. Lightning was flashing everywhere, and the plane was shaken violently, which of course terrified the passengers. Then a bolt of lightning struck the plane's engine and tore off the wing. As the doomed airliner hurtled towards the ground, the cabin came apart, and the next thing she knew, Julianne found herself strapped alone in a row of seats, falling silently from over 10,000 feet. She plummeted through the jungle canopy, slamming on the forest floor. When she awoke the next day, Julianne was amazed to realize she had survived the 2-mile fall with just a broken collarbone and a bad gash in her arm. After failing to find any survivors, Julianne relied on what her father had taught her, that walking downstream will always lead to civilization. So she started walking, with a bag of candy that she had found and one sandal. For 10 days, Julianne hobbled, swam, or floated downstream. Her wounds became infected, and she was plagued by maggots, while having to dodge crocodiles, piranhas, and relentless insects. Eventually, she came to a shack where she slept and was soon discovered by Peruvian loggers. She was eventually reunited with her father. It's hard to imagine that a 17-year-old girl could survive such a fall and then hike out of the world's largest jungle alone. But you know, the Bible talks about some that have survived a greater fall than this. Stay with us, friends. We're going to learn more as Amazing Facts brings you this edition of Bible Answers Live.
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1: 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Pastor Jean Ross is off tonight. Let me give you that number again, because we have lines open. If you'd like to call in with a Bible question, asking about some Bible curiosity or something about living the Christian life, we'll do our best to find the answers in God's book. 1-800-GOD-SAYS, that's 800-463-7297. And we always begin with a word of prayer. Father in heaven, we're just so thankful that you have given us this blessed book, the Bible, that is the word of truth that guides us and becomes the compass by which we calibrate our lives. Pray, Lord, that you just be with each person that's calling in tonight. Be with me as I attempt to answer the questions, and pray that Christ will be exalted. And it's in his name we ask. Amen. You know, friends, when I first heard that story about Julianne, who in 1971 survived a plane that basically disintegrated in the air, falling nearly 2 miles, crashing through the jungle in the biggest jungle in the world, and somehow miraculously was able to trudge out and survive. It makes me think about just how God's grace sometimes watches over individuals in a special way. But this whole planet, when you think about it, has fallen. When Adam and Eve sinned, it's often referred to as by theologians as the fall of man. When this planet basically was kidnapped by an enemy called the devil or Satan, Lucifer. And then there's this titanic battle between good and evil that has been raging out in our world. The allegiance is for people's hearts. You know, you can read about this in Romans chapter 5, verse 18. Therefore, as through one man's offense, judgment came to all men, resulting in condemnation, even so, through one man's righteous act, the free gift came to all men, resulting in justification and life. It's through the fall of Adam that we all got crippled and injured. But because Jesus came to our world, he took down the devil and basically broke his permanent hold over people so that if we choose to surrender our lives to Jesus and if we believe in him, he will give us new hearts, change our destiny, and bless us and be our friend through this life. You can be saved from that fall. If you'd like to know more about the Lord coming and saving man from this tremendous fall, we have a free resource. Haven't offered this in some time. It's called Down from His Glory, written by Joe Cruz, that giant of the faith. Down from His Glory will send you a free copy. And to get yours, just call the resource number. Now, this is a different number than the one that brings your question to our live studio. But for the resource, call 800-835-6747. One more time, 800-835-6747, and ask for the book, Down from His Glory. Or, as always, you can go to the Amazing Facts website, simplyamazingfacts.org. And if you search Down from His Glory, I believe you'll be able to read it and download it for free. With that, I think we're going to go to the telephones, and we'll start out talking with Sharon, who's calling from Newark, Delaware. Welcome, Sharon. You're on the air.
3: Oh, thank you, Pastor Doug. Just a quick question. I was thinking about it. The shortest verse in the Bible is Jesus wept. And I was thinking the other day, why did Jesus weep? He of all people knew that he could resurrect Lazarus. He knew Lazarus was going to be in the kingdom because Lazarus was a good man. Did he weep simply because he was in man's body and we have a tendency to have more emotional, you know, feelings about these things? I don't know.
1: Well, yeah, Jesus was just getting ready to resurrect Lazarus. And for our friends that are listening, you find this in John chapter 11. And by the way, a little bit of trivia for you, Sharon. In English, in the King James Version, that is the shortest verse, Jesus wept. But in Greek, the shortest verse is rejoice forever or rejoice evermore. And so sometimes the words are a little different. But back to Jesus weeping at Lazarus' tomb. Christ was getting ready to raise Lazarus. But Jesus, it says, he saw the people weeping. He saw Mary weeping. He saw Martha weeping. And Christ, looking down through the ages, thought about the billions of funerals that would be conducted and all of the collective grief of humanity that would follow their loved ones to the grave. And he was weeping with humanity. And so, you know, whenever we're at a funeral and we're standing by the coffin or the graveside of someone we care about, the Lord is letting us know, I wept at Lazarus' tomb with you. And so he does feel our pain. He wasn't weeping for Lazarus because he was getting ready to raise him. That would be cause for rejoicing. So I think Christ, you know, it says, Paul says, weep with those that weep. And Jesus was doing that very thing. He was weeping with those who were weeping and for, I think, all who have grieved.
3: And do you believe that God is really withdrawing, and so that's why I don't see anyone physically resurrecting anyone or healing anyone like they used to have that back in the days of Jesus and the apostles?
1: Well, I think that's going to happen again because Jesus said, these miracles that I have done, greater things than these will you do because I go to the Father. If you look in the Old Testament, there were a handful of resurrections. Moses was resurrected. Elijah resurrected a boy that had died. Elisha resurrected a boy that had died. A man was resurrected during the days of Elisha who was placed on his bones by accident. And so there were hundreds of years with no resurrections, many hundreds of years. Then it happened during the time of Christ and the apostles. Then you got hundreds of years without these dramatic miracles. But I think you're going to see another wave of miracles. The miracles of God often come in kind of waves through history. I think it'll happen again before the end. And so, we do have that book, that our study guide, rather, we'll be happy to share with you, Sharon, or anybody that would like a copy. It talks about, are the dead really dead? And it talks about also those that mourn and how they can be comforted. Don't forget that verse. Blessed are those who mourn. They will be comforted. Appreciate your call. And once again, that opens a line. If anyone else has a question, you can go to 1-800-GOD-SAYS. That's 463-7297. We're going to talk with Rodriguez, who's listening on the internet from Delaware. Rodriguez, you're on the air with Bible Answers Live.
4: Yes, hi, good night. Pleasure speaking with you,
1: yes.
4: Pastor, and God bless you.
1: And your question?
4: Yeah, my question is, these days, do we have a true prophet? I'm not going to mention names, but do we have false prophets and a true prophet? Because the Bible says, speaks about the spirit of prophecy.
1: You can find examples. Well, first of all, the gift of prophecy is one of the gifts God gives to his church. When you look at the gifts of the Spirit, we believe in all the other gifts that are listed there in 1 Corinthians 12 and other places, and one of them is a gift of prophecy. You can read in Acts chapter 2, where Peter's actually quoting Joel chapter 2, I will pour out my spirit on all flesh, and your sons and your daughters will prophesy. And so, it shouldn't surprise us that God would have prophets. Christ told us in the last days to beware of false prophets. Now, Jesus, it would have been very easy for him to say, watch out for anyone who claims to be a prophet. But he didn't say that. He said, watch out for false prophets because, God has always had true prophets. So I don't know of any today that are prophets in the classical sense of the Bible that are alive. I believe there have been some that the Lord has spoken through in recent history. And, we have a study guide, Rodriguez, that talks about the gift of prophecy. And it is dealing with, does God inspire astrologers and psychics? It kind of comes at it from a different angle. But it is really, in fact, talking about the gift of prophecy. And does God inspire astrologers and psychics? If you take a look at that lesson, it'll give you the principles of how do you know if someone is a true prophet or a false prophet. I think we need to be very careful about those who claim to be prophets and apply the biblical tests, but we've got to be careful about saying, well, there's not going to be any more people that God calls to raise up as prophets in the last days, because the scriptures say that he will. Anyway, well, I appreciate that. Now, that doesn't mean that anybody's adding to the Bible. The Bible is complete. But I do believe God still speaks through men and women. All right, going to talk to Richard, who's calling from Toronto, Canada. Richard, you're on the air with Bible Answers Live.
5: Hi, Pastor Doug.
1: Evening.
5: I appreciate all your work and all your books that you publish.
1: Well, thank you.
5: You're welcome.
1: How can we help you tonight?
5: What I have... a bit of a conundrum. And when you read Genesis chapter 18, verses 12, 13, and 15, after I have grown old, shall I have pleasure, my Lord, being old also? And the Lord said to Abraham, why did Sarah laugh, saying, surely I shall bear a child since I am old. Is anything too hard for me? Is anything too hard for the Lord?
1: Right.
5: At the appointed time, I will return to you according to the time of life, and Sarah shall have a son. But Sarah denied it, saying, I did not laugh, for she was afraid. And he said, no, but you did laugh.
1: So the question is?
5: Well, when you go into Hebrews 11, by faith Sarah received herself also, by faith Sarah herself also received strength to conceive seed, and she bore a child when she was past the age, because she judged unfaithful who had promised. Well, she laughed.
1: So, yeah, how did she have faith? It made it sound like she didn't have faith when she first heard the promise.
5: That's right.
1: Well, I think that Sarah, first of all, when she says, well, I didn't laugh, she probably laughed in her heart, and God reads the heart. And he says, well, look, you laughed in your heart. And the miracle was not so much Abraham's age as Sarah's age, because after Sarah died, Abraham took another wife by the name of Keturah, and he had more children. So, men can be virile up until the time of death, if they've got reasonable health. But women have a limited number of eggs, and it was much more of a miracle for her because Sarah had evidently gone through menopause. Now, back to your faith question. I think when she first heard the Lord say that, her initial reaction was to laugh. But when she did conceive, you notice what it says in Hebrews 11, She believed that she would receive strength. Here she is, this old woman. She was 90, I think. She would receive strength to conceive, and she bore the child, surviving. It's not just getting pregnant, but once she was pregnant, surviving labor at that age. She had faith. If God could work the miracle of helping me conceive at this age, I believe that he can help me deliver. And so I think that, yeah, she laughed initially, but once she saw that this miracle happened, that she believed, just like Elizabeth. It was a miracle for Elizabeth, who was also old, and God gave both these women strength to bear the children. Does that make sense?
5: It does.
1: All right.
5: It still seems like she kind of laughed, but then says she was faithful.
1: Well, she did laugh. You know, I think all of us do this. There might be a time where, you know, God makes a promise to us, and at first we kind of roll our eyes, and then you think about it, and you think about the promises in his word, and you can kind of have a change of heart and buy into the promise. And I think initially she did laugh, but evidently there was some time that went by, first of all, for the conception of the child and 9 months of carrying the child, and I think that she turned from skepticism to faith. And that's what the Bible says, and I believe it. Hey, I appreciate your question, Richard, and that does open up another line. If you have a Bible question, give us a call, 800-GOD-SAYS, 800-463-7297. Going to talk next with Wanda, who's calling from Morse Chapel, Tennessee. Wanda, you're on the air with Bible Answers Live.
6: Thank you all, and God bless. On a previous Bible Answers Live, someone asked you about the time period there in Daniel 12, 11 and 12.
1: Yes.
6: And you mentioned about the 2,300 days. Well, that surprised me because I thought that that was end time prophecy. And so the question I have is about the 3.5 years, which is mentioned in Daniel 7, Daniel 12, Revelation 11, 12, and 13. I wonder, does that have anything to do with our time or end times? And if not, is there any thing in the Bible about, I know the mark of the beast is at end time, but I just wondered if this 3.5 years has anything to do with end times.
1: Well, all right, you and I kind of know what we're talking about, Wanda. Let me just give an overview for many of our listeners that may be driving down the road. There is a time period that appears several times in Bible prophecy. It's half of 7, which is 3.5. Jesus taught for 3.5 years. Then after he died and went to heaven, his disciples taught principally among the Jews for another 3.5 years until Stephen was stoned, and then there was a great persecution. There were 3.5 years of famine during the days of Elijah, when there was no rain, when Jezebel and Ahab were persecuting the prophets. Then you also see that in the book of Esther, it begins with a 3.5 year period when a pagan queen is taken out and a Hebrew queen is put in, and there's an effort to destroy God's people. 3.5 often is associated with a time of resistance and persecution in the Bible. There was persecution during the 3.5 years of Elijah. There was persecution during Christ's ministry, culminated with his crucifixion. There is persecution in the book of Esther, persecution from Jezebel. And so when you get into the prophecies of Revelation, it foretells a prophetic 3.5 years. By the way, 3.5 years in the Jewish calendar is 1,260 days, because they had 30 days in the month. Matter of fact, Revelation says 3.5 years. Another time it calls it 42 months. And if you add up 42 30-day months, it's 1,260 days, and in Bible prophecy, a day is a year. Most Protestant scholars, or many of the Protestant scholars anyway, believed that there was a time of great persecution against Christians when they fled into the wilderness from 538 AD to 1798, which was Napoleon kind of took the Pope captive, and there was an interruption of the Dark Ages and the papal rule. So what about that 3.5 in Daniel 12? Is there another 3.5 year period in the future? Don't know. Could be. Some have wondered if the small time of trouble, when we cannot buy or sell unless we receive the mark of the beast, if that would be 3.5 years. So, you know, it's speculation right now. Jesus said, when these things come to pass, then you will know. Prophecy is best understood looking backwards. It's like you always have 20/20 vision in hindsight. So many believe that there's another 3.5 year period in the future. Can't say that absolutely, Wanda, but hope that makes sense and appreciate your call. By the way, I'll share with you what we shared, I think, last week. If you've not seen it, Amazing Facts has a magazine. We'll send you a copy called Daniel and the Revelation. This is a beautiful illustrated color magazine. It's got about 90 pages in it. So it's more of a mega book, and you'll really appreciate that. It's got studies in Daniel and Revelation and these time periods. Thank you for your call, Wanda. We're going to try to get a few more calls before our break. Talking next to Michael from Miami, Florida. Michael, welcome to the program.
7: Hello, Pastor Doug.
1: Hi.
7: I'm going to be in the program again.
1: How can we help
7: you? Yes, I actually have a question in reference to a circumstance a friend of mine is in. Well, firstly, I'm looking from the scripture of Matthew 5, verse 32 and 30, actually just 32, when Jesus said, "But I say unto you, that whosoever shall put away his wife, saving for the cause of fornication, causes her to commit adultery, and whosoever shall marry her that is divorced, committeth adultery." I always understood, obviously, Jesus' words to kind of be unisex, in so much that if a woman were to, you know, obviously modernly, a woman can divorce her husband, as opposed to maybe perhaps the Hebrew culture at that time. Nonetheless, if a woman were to divorce her husband, say, for the cause of fornication, I understood that also meant that was adultery. So a friend of mine was, in fact, divorced by his wife for a rather trivial cause. And the thing is, I was wondering, now that he's about to be remarried, and I was wondering, does that incur adultery upon him by virtue of him marrying someone else?
1: Well, you know, I've got to always be careful not to do, you know, give broad answers regarding marriage counseling over the phone secondhand, because there's usually a lot of circumstances you may not understand. But generally speaking, I would say that if they don't have biblical grounds for divorce, then they don't have biblical grounds for remarriage. I don't know what all the details are. It may be that his wife, after divorcing him, she's got another man, which means that she committed adultery, which means he then would biblically be free to remarry. So, you know, without knowing all that, I don't know that I want to know all the details, but I do have a book that we wrote. We'll send you a free copy, and it's got answers on these specifics, and it's called Marriage, Divorce, and Remarriage. 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Michael, if you call the resource line, which is 800-835-6747, we can send you a copy of that, and I think you'll find more information there. And for those who are calling in with questions, that opens up one more line. 800-GOD-SAYS, 800-463-7297 brings your Bible question to headquarters here. We're going to take, I think, one more call maybe before our break. Talk with Andrew, who's calling from Toronto, Canada. Andrew, you're on the air with Bible Answers Live.
8: Hey, Pastor Dave, big fan.
1: Thank you.
8: I just have one quick question to ask you.
1: Sure.
8: Who is God and what does he do?
1: Who is God? Well, you know, according to the Bible, God is the infinite one who lives from everlasting to everlasting. And the Bible says God is past finding out. God of himself, he says, as the heavens are high above the earth, so are my ways above your ways. So God is the ultimate intelligence in the cosmos, and all things are sustained by him. All things are naked and open to the eyes of God. He sees not only what we do, he sees what we think, and he knows why we do what we do. And we'll be ultimately the supreme judge. So, you know, it's a big question asking about who God is. All things are sustained by him. Are you there?
8: Yeah, I'm here.
1: You may have the radio on in the background, and there's a delay. That's going to confuse you.
8: Yeah, it is confusing me right now. I'm a little screwing up a bit.
1: So what specifically are you wanting to know about God, or why are you asking the question?
8: You know, people have been telling me, oh, believe in God and all this stuff. And I'm just like, who is he? What does he do?
1: Well, so one of the ways to know who God is, Jesus came to earth, and the Bible says basically God became a man to reveal God to us in terms we could understand. The disciples once said to Jesus, show us God. And Jesus said, if you have seen me, you've seen the Father. And so to understand God, you look at Christ and look at his life, and he is the best revelation of who God is. So, you know, that's what I recommend, is that just as you look at the Gospels, Jesus said, I came to reveal the Father, to reveal God to you. And he's the Son of God. So he's a mirror image. And he shows us what God wants humanity to be. And we were made in the image or likeness of God. Anyway, but it's about as big as the subject gets. Appreciate your calling in. You know, don't want to be discourteous to the next caller. Before we go to our break, maybe I'll take just a moment or two and tell you about some of the Amazing Facts new websites. Don't forget, we've got more questions coming, and we do have lines open. 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We'll bring your Bible question into the studio. And by the way, I wanted to mention to our former caller that we do have that free offer that will tell you a lot about God. It's called Down from His Glory. And by Joe Cruz, just call the resource line, 800-835-6747, and we'll send you a copy of that book, Down from His Glory. If you've not been there lately, friends, I'd like to encourage you to click your way over to the Amazing Facts website. People are surprised that if you just type in the words Amazing Facts, because we get millions of visits a year, Google, Yahoo, all these search engines, they rate us at the top, and it'll be right there. Amazing Facts is a Christian ministry. We've been around. This is our 50th year. Praise the Lord. And this ministry started with radio. 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
1: We're back listening, friends, to Bible Answers Live. 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I'm your host, Doug Batchelor. My co-host, Pastor Jean Ross, is off for the night. And so we're going to do our best with our crew in the studio to carry on. All right, we're going to talk next with, let me see, who has been the most patient so far. Going to be talking with Ken, calling from Portland, Oregon. What line are you on? You're on line 9. Ken, welcome to the program.
2: Thank you, Pastor Doug. This is my first time calling, and I want to say that I love your show, and it's helping me in my path to trying to have God closer in my life and learning all I can, and
1: well,
2: I want to
1: thank you. Praise the Lord.
2: My question is pertaining to the state of Israel today, but my understanding is, and I kind of wanted some clarity on it as far as the teachings, as far as that Israel would not fall again, and with what's going on today, and with Iran, and you know all that, then I kind of like your take on that, and what we got to maybe expect from Israel in the future.
1: All right, I'll do my best. I'm actually writing a script right now for a new DVD Amazing Facts is doing, and I was writing about Israel last night. There are three amazing prophecies. One of the reasons to believe in God is the nation of Israel. Three times the prophecy said that Israel would be dispossessed from their land but would come back. It was a prophecy given to Abraham when they went down to Egypt, but they came back. It was a prophecy given to Jeremiah and Isaiah that they would go to Babylon, but they would come back. They came back 70 years later. Then there's a prophecy given, actually through Moses and Jesus and others, that they'd be carried off by the Romans. Daniel talks about this as well, AD 70. But Jesus said they'd be trodden down of the Gentiles until the time of the Gentiles be fulfilled, and they would come back. And it happened. There is no other nation in the world that has been dispossessed three times and come back to their homeland and retained their religion, their culture, their language and identity. All the other languages, when they're conquered and they're dispersed, they get absorbed. They intermarry. They disappear as a distinct people. You can't find any ancient Babylonians or any ancient Egyptians, and nobody reads hieroglyphics anymore. They always get lost. Even in North America, there's only a few Native American tribes that still know their language. I did mission work among the Navajos, and they're one of them. But for the Jewish people to do this three times in 3,500 years is phenomenal. And then to be reestablished as a nation, just phenomenal. Will Israel come under attack again? Probably. Will the Jews as a people survive? I believe there's going to be a great movement where many of the Jews will come to Christ before the second coming of Jesus in the end. Whether they'll survive politically as a nation, well, ultimately, none of the nations will survive when the beast power is saying that you've all got to compromise or you can't buy or sell. So I think we realize that the governments of the world are going to sort of implode, or they're going to, you know, develop a confederacy. No telling what will happen to Israel politically during that time. But the Jewish people, that men, especially those that will embrace Christ as the Messiah, I think they're going to endure because God made a promise to Abraham and his posterity. So that's a long answer, but if it's okay, Ken, can I send you a book?
2: Absolutely.
1: Yeah, I'd like to send you a free book, and it's called Spiritual Israel. And it talks about the Jews and also those who are spiritual Jews today. It's written by myself and Steve Wolberg. And you just call our resource line. It's 800-835-6747. We'll send you a free copy of Spiritual Israel. Thank you for your call. Going next to talk to, is it Gardner? In New York, New York.

0: York. Gardner,
1: hi,
0: is that you?
1: Hi. One of the callers asked you kind of arrogantly, what does God do? We're all getting ready to find out very shortly what he does. But, Pastor Doug, I wanted to ask you about Daniel 8:25 and Isaiah 10:7. It seems to be, you know, I read all of your literature this week. It seems to be talking about a particular person and possibly a political person. You know, that he would cause craft to prosper, that he would magnify himself, and he would stand up against Jesus. Isaiah 10:7 says that it would be in his heart to destroy many. And I know that you guys say that the Antichrist is the papacy, but what about this political person? What is his title?
0: Well, most Protestants, at least when the Protestant church is formed, and you look at the early great reformers, and I'm talking about people like Martin Luther, who, of course, founded the Lutherans, and John Wesley, who founded the Methodists, and you could talk about Charles Spurgeon, and you could talk about Calvin. They all believed these prophecies that you're talking about reference the papacy. Now, the papacy is not just a spiritual group. The Catholic Church is very much of a political power. For example, in a couple of months, the Pope is going to make his first visit to the United States, at least first visit since being Pope, and he is not only going to the White House, he's going to address joint sessions of Congress. He's going to address the United Nations. Now, do you think for a moment that while I might be a leader in my particular denomination or the leader of the Southern Baptists, or take your pick, would they be invited to address the United Nations?
1: No.
0: See, now the Vatican is actually an independent country. They have their own ambassadors. They are 100% a political power. They are not just a religious power. Even though they've only got 1,000 people that live in that little country, Vatican City, within Rome, they are given all of the respect of a head of state. And so I do think that it meets the criteria of the prophecy here. Now, if it sounds like you've already done it, but if you've not read it, I'd like to send you the free lesson that we've got on what is the mark of the beast. And all you've got to do is call 800-835-6747. Tell them you're listening to Bible Answers Live, and you're requesting the free lesson called The Mark of the Beast. And actually, the lesson you want, not the mark of the beast so much as who is the Antichrist. I'm sorry. Ask for the lesson on who is the Antichrist, Gardner, and you'll be blessed and encouraged by that. Okay, with that, we're going to talk next to Ken, who is calling from Vallejo, California. Hi, Ken. You're on the air with Bible Answers Live.
2: Hi. My question has to do with chapter 10 of Acts with Cornelius there, the vision of that Peter had of that sheet coming down from heaven, and he was told that that nothing was common, and then apparently it came down three times to show that it had been that it was divine and it had been established in heaven and so forth. And so the thing is, and I point out in advance that I myself eat as according to Levitican law, for the simple reason that I'm aware, very aware in my system when I eat pork or anything like that, I can tell right away in my system that it doesn't react properly.
0: So you're wondering about the vision of Peter, and doesn't that seem to say that you could eat anything? Is that the question?
2: Yeah, that's the basic question, because I've heard people argue this up one side and down the other, and many.
0: Well, let me try and answer this. First, let me give the background for our friends listening. Peter has a vision in Acts chapter 10. God has just told Cornelius, a Roman centurion, and his household full of non-Jew, pagan, Greeks, or whatever they were, Greeks and Romans, that he wants them to send messengers to get the apostle Peter to come and talk to them about God. Well, up until Acts chapter 10, the disciples have not been going to the Gentiles. They have been preaching to the lost sheep of the house of Israel. They've been preaching to Jews both in Jerusalem and the Jews that were scattered throughout the Roman Empire. The idea that they should go into the house of an unclean Gentile was very foreign to them because they thought they were the chosen people. They were to remain undefiled. And so Peter has this vision of all these unclean animals that no good Bible-believing Jew would have eaten. It might have been clams and shrimp and camel and who knows, skunks, vultures, anything could have been in there. The words that are used when it talks about beasts. And then Peter says, notice, Peter says, "Not so, Lord, I have never eaten anything common or unclean." When this sheet, this hammock full of animals comes down from the heaven, God says, "Arise and eat." Peter says, "Not so, Lord, I've never eaten anything common or unclean." Happens three times. Peter never takes anything out of the sheet. He never eats anything from the sheet. And it says, while Peter is wondering what the vision means, some Gentile messengers are knocking at the door downstairs, asking him to come preach to the Gentiles. Now, if we want to know what the vision means, here's Peter's words in Acts chapter 10, verse 28. Peter says, "You know it is unlawful for a Jewish man to keep company or to go to one of another nation, but God has shown me that I should not call any man common or unclean." This vision had nothing to do with food. It had to do with the Jews were supposed to take the gospel to the Gentiles. They were supposed to stop calling the Gentiles unclean. And Peter never takes anything out of the sheet. He never eats anything. It's a vision. So this verse doesn't really say anything about clean or unclean food. Matter of fact, if anything, it says we still should not eat anything unclean because Peter, even after following Jesus 3.5 years, and then another 3.5 years later he has this vision, he declares, "I've never eaten anything common or unclean." And in Acts 15, are you still there, Ken?
2: Yeah, I'm still here, yeah.
0: In Acts chapter 15, when the disciples are saying, "What laws do we still impose upon the Gentiles?" Among the laws they told the Gentiles to observe were the laws about food, because they said, "Don't eat anything that is strangled and don't eat any blood." Well, that was from the Levitical health laws. And so it wasn't saying, "Well, you can eat pork just as long as it's not strangled with the blood." They were not only not to eat unclean food, they were not even to eat the blood. In Saul's time, King Saul, he got into trouble because the people were eating sheep, clean animal, with the blood. And so, I think the health laws are still intact. And, the reason I say that is because everybody listening to me right now is related to Noah. The health laws were given to Noah. God told Noah, take the clean animals on the ark by 7, take the unclean animal by 2. If they were allowed to eat the unclean animals, they would be extinct because they would have eaten them during the nearly year they were on the boat. But the clean animals, they were allowed to eat or use for sacrifice. You were never to sacrifice an unclean animal. Anyway, modern science has pretty much ratified the principles that the things the Bible declares are unclean are also very unhealthy. All right, I hope that makes some sense, Ken. And, we do have a study guide that talks about God's free health plan. Anyone listening out there, if you've not read that before, there's a study guide you can go to, amazingfacts.org, or just type into Google, God's free health plan. Put it in quotes, type amazing facts. You can watch the video online. You can read the lesson online. You can ask for a free copy. 800-835-6747 will send you a copy of God's free health plan. Gives you the Bible health laws. These are really laws for life and vitality and health. I've been not only do I not eat unclean food personally, I've been a vegetarian. Bible doesn't say you have to be, but I've been a vegetarian for 37 years now. And I played 4 rounds of very tough racquetball today. I'm doing okay for 6 grandkids. Anyway, all right, friends, we're going to take another call. Talking next to Helen, who's calling from Greenbrier, Arkansas, listening on talk radio. Helen, you're on the air with Bible Answers Live.
3: Yeah, this probably sounds childish to you, but I want to know, how come the Lord in the Old Testament is always capital letters L, capital L-O-R-D, and in the New Testament, it's a capital L, but then the small capital letters for the other?
0: Very good. It's not a foolish question. That's actually a good question. Probably, I remember when I first wondered that myself. I remember I was wondering, what does Selah mean? At the end of all the Psalms, it said Selah. And I said, what's a Selah?
3: Uh-huh.
0: So don't be ashamed of asking those kind of questions. In the Hebrew, that's why you notice the Old Testament was written in Hebrew and Aramaic, New Testament in Greek, so there's a difference there. In Hebrew, they thought and believed the name of God was so sacred that they did not even want to write the name that was the Tetragrammaton, which was the sacred letters of God. Sometimes it's pronounced Yahweh. Sometimes it's pronounced Jehovah. They're not even sure how it's pronounced. And so rather than say the name of God, they would just do capital L-O-R-D, meaning the sacred name of God. So whenever you're in the Old Testament and you see the capital L-O-R-D, the writers there were using the sacred name of God. Some versions, if you get the Jehovah Witness Bible, they'll always drop in the word Jehovah when you would normally see capital L-O-R-D. Sometimes you'll find other names for God. You know, he's called the Elohim. He's called the, sometimes the word God is used, the El Shaddai, the God Almighty. But when you see those four capital words, it's the sacred name of God that they felt was too holy to actually write or utter, and so they just put in the words Lord. In the New Testament, it's just capitalizing the L like we would with a proper name, you know. So that's the reason for that.
3: So, I mean, there's no, okay. When you see Lord in the Old Testament.
0: When you see all four capitals in the Old Testament, it was using what they thought was the most sacred name of God that he gave to Moses. Typically translated Yahweh or Jehovah, we're not even sure of the exact pronunciation because the Orthodox Jews would not say the name of God. They felt it was too sacred, and they were afraid they would take his name in vain, so they would just not even say it.
3: Okay.
0: So I know it sounds pretty deep, but that's a good question. By the way, I have a book I'll send you that says more about this, Helen. I wrote a few years ago. It's called The Name of God. If you are willing to make one more phone call, free phone call, give them your information. We will send you a copy of the book called The Name of God by yours truly. And here's that number, 800-835-6747. 800-835-6747. Some of you might want to read it right now, and you can go to amazingfacts.org. If you accidentally type in amazingfacts.com, you'll still get there. And type in The Name of God. It'll bring up the text, and you can start reading right now. Thank you for your call, Helen. Appreciate it. With that, let me see here. Going to talk with Richard, who's listening on line two. Richard from New Jersey on satellite radio. How can we help you?
4: Yes, my question is concerning the second coming.
0: Yes.
4: Well, when Jesus was on the cross with the two robbers, he told the one robber that this day you will be with me in paradise, the one that believes.
0: Right.
4: And then we go to the second coming, it says that our bodies will bury it. Corrupt bodies will put on the incorruptible, and those who are asleep in Christ will rise to be together with those who are alive to meet the Lord in the air. So if when we die, we're immediately with the Lord, which I do believe. Why would those asleep in Christ be risen at that point if we're already in paradise?
0: Well, you're very perceptive. First of all, the Bible says that we sleep until the resurrection, the trump of the Lord, and the dead in Christ rise, and that's 1 Thessalonians chapter 4. You asked about the thief on the cross, and that's a good question. Many people get confused about this verse because of the punctuation. Now, in the original Greek, there is no punctuation. The translators had to sort of use their best judgment, and they did a very good job, to put the punctuation in for our English reading and in other languages. The way this verse can read is one of two ways. Jesus says to the thief, assuredly I say to you, comma, today you'll be with me in paradise. Or it could be translated, assuredly I say to you today, comma, you will be with me in paradise. Now, many people believe that the comma goes after the word today, and I'll tell you why. Jesus did not go to paradise that day. Because Sunday morning, when Mary goes to worship him and she grabs his feet, he says, do not detain me. I have not yet ascended to my Father. So Jesus could not be in paradise with the thief Friday afternoon if Christ had not gone yet. Probably this verse is more accurately translated, I'm making you a promise today. Today, even though I don't look like a Messiah and a Lord, because you've called me your Lord and your King, I'm making a promise today. You will be with me in paradise. It's the emphasis is I'm promising you today, even though I don't look like I have any power, I can't save you because my hands are nailed to the cross. In spite of what it looks like today, I'm making a promise you'll be with me. Not that he would be there that day. The promise is made that day. Does that make sense?
4: Yeah, so when we die, are we immediately in heaven?
0: If you're saved and you die, you have no consciousness of time. Your next conscious thought is being called out of the grave with a glorified body. The Bible says in a moment, the twinkling of an eye, it'll seem like it's instantaneous to you. But it hasn't happened yet, because the Bible says the judgment hasn't happened yet, and the resurrection hasn't happened yet. So when people say, our loved ones are in heaven now, well, it's confusing, because what they mean is their next conscious thought is in heaven. They're not there yet, because we live in time. Jesus hasn't come yet. See what I'm saying?
4: Yeah, sure.
0: So the Bible, and let me give you a couple more verses. You can read in Ecclesiastes 9:5, the living know they'll die. The dead don't know anything. They're asleep. Jesus said our friend Lazarus is asleep. It's a dreamless, unconscious sleep. Lazarus was dead 4 days when Christ raised him. Lazarus didn't say, oh, I was up in heaven and you brought me back. That wasn't very nice. He wasn't anywhere. He had no consciousness of anything. So, you know, I'll send you that book that we've offered several times before. Are the dead really dead? Please call anybody that wants to better understand this subject. Call, please, 800-835-6747, and we'll send you that study guide, that book, Are the Dead Really Dead? You can also read it at the Amazing Facts website. You can watch my video on the subject. Just type in Doug Batchelor, Are the Dead Really Dead? And it'll show up on YouTube. Thank you very much for your call, Richard. We're going to be talking next. Mary Jane has been waiting patiently. Mary Jane, calling from Shelby, is that Mississippi or Michigan?
5: Shelby, Michigan.
0: Michigan, yes. And your question tonight.
5: Okay, well, thank you for answering these questions. My question tonight is about 1 Corinthians 11, 5, and 6, and 15. Should a woman wear something on her head to worship?
0: Well, you know, first of all, I think we should do whatever is reverent in our culture. It's interesting that if I go to a Jewish temple, I put on a yarmulke, cover my head as a sign of respect. If I walk into a Protestant church and I've got a hat on, what do we typically do? Take your hat off. If you go into a church in some South Pacific islands, everybody leaves their shoes at the door. You come in barefoot. And I do whatever wherever I'm at, I do whatever the respectful thing is. In this culture, Paul later says it was a tradition. And you got to be careful we don't build a doctrine when there's one verse. You know, the Bible says in the mouth of two or three witnesses, that's how we establish truth. This here about a woman covering her head when she prays, there's certainly nothing wrong with doing that. It also talks about a woman not shaving or cutting her hair because her hair is a covering. And then if you read in verse 16, he says, but if anyone is contentious, we have no such custom, nor do the churches of God. It's not something to be argued over, and it uses the word custom there. So, you know, we have to ask ourselves, was this a custom? I have no burden to change someone's mind if they believe differently on this subject. You know, we probably ought to write a study book on this, because we get so many questions on this that about covering of the head. And this verse in 1 Corinthians chapter 11. Does that make sense, Mary Jane?
5: Yes, it does. Thank you very much, Pastor Doug.
0: And thank you so much for your call. I'd be happy to send you a study guide on that, but we don't have one yet. I probably ought to write one because we get this question so frequently. Listening, friends, I see there's some people here that Steve is calling from Salcedo, California. You know, Steve, you've got a question about what it means to overcome in Revelation 3:5. It means walking with the Lord and allowing him to have his complete will in our life so that he sits on the throne of our heart. And we've got a call from Barbara. We've got a call from Bill. And we're not going to be able to get to all of your calls. I hope you'll forgive us and give us a chance. Next week, we'd stay by, but we rent this studio. And so when our time's up, our time's up. Listening, friends, I do want to let you know that if you have been blessed or edified, encouraged by the program, Amazing Facts is 100% supported by donors. 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I want to have God bless me. And so I'm going to help spread the word and keep them on the air. And so just go to amazingfacts.org. You'll see a button where it says donate. And we appreciate that. And drop us a line. Tell us if the program's been an encouragement to you. We've been doing it for 20 years, radio program, 50 years all together. And God bless. With his will, we'll study together again next week.
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2: Welcome to American Indian Living. I'm Dr. David DeRose. Today we're launching on a very exciting journey, speaking about some very, very important issues throughout Indian country and beyond. The topic today is stress beating up your brain and actually fueling an addiction? Whether you're dealing with an addiction yourself or not, you want to stay tuned for this show because it's affecting thousands of people, millions of people throughout the world and many in Indian country. You don't have to just rely on my insights on today's show. We've got a very, very special guest, Dr. Harry Haritunian. Dr. Harry is the physician director of the Betty Ford Center in Rancho Mirage, California. Dr. Harry, it is so great to have you on today's show.
3: Thank you, David. Nice to be here.
2: Harry, many people have heard of the Betty Ford Center and have heard great things about it, but, you know, I find other people in lay circles, they don't know what Betty Ford is all about. Can you tell us, first of all, a bit about your center?
3: Well, Betty Ford, Mrs. Ford, founded the center in 1982 after dealing with and opening up to the public her addiction to alcohol and pain medications. She was severely affected by arthritis and chronic pain and got into trouble with her medications. She also was later very open about her breast cancer and its treatment. This opened the floodgates for countless numbers of women in this country with similar issues with drug or alcohol dependence, and the center was founded on that premise, the mission being the treatment of the disease, the initiation of the recovery for both the patient and families.
2: I mean, it's so exciting to have you pulling away from your busy schedule and joining us on today's edition of American Indian Living. We really appreciate it.
3: My pleasure.
2: So, Dr. Harry, even though this program was started by a very prominent, high-profile woman, you, of course, treat people across the entire age, gender, and racial spectrum, correct?
3: Absolutely. The center had mistakenly, I think, been labeled as a place for the stars and celebrities. We certainly have had our share of folks in that profession that needed our help, but we do indeed treat people from all walks of life. We have a very liberal and a generous scholarship fund that I'm very proud of that helps those people who have difficulty with funds and affording treatment. We also service under contract many of Native American brothers and sisters, as well as organizations like police departments, airlines, fire departments, etc.
2: One of the big questions that people often have is, are there certain people whose brains are, in a sense, wired for addiction? I mean, is that too strong a thing to say?
3: No, I think that's exactly the way to think about it. That's exactly the way to think about it. What happens is that once you take a drug that releases large amounts of this chemical in your blood body called dopamine, your requirements for dopamine go up.
2: Mm-hmm.
3: So that dopamine is kind of a chemical like a dog biscuit. It gets us to do things over and over again. We need water every day for survival. So we get thirsty, we drink water, that feels wonderful, and mm-hmm. that feeling that the water is just what my body needed is usually the result of some dopamine being released. As our dopamine levels requirements go up after being massively increased by certain drugs. This is especially true of methamphetamine, especially true of the opiates like heroin, and especially true of the prescription drugs and methamphetamine. Cocaine, of course. These drugs reset our dopamine thermostat. Mm. Our requirements get very, very high. So the normal things, drinking water, eating food, having fun with the wife and kids, going out for a vacation, they don't do a thing for you.
2: Wow.
3: No, my brain wants to go back and find that drug that will reach the mark of my highly elevated dopamine level. And that 10% of people in the population, once that elevation, that dopamine level is raised, it will not come back down unless we put them through detoxification.
2: So basically, it's as if the addictive process is, once they engage in it, it's further strengthening that predisposition to addiction, isn't it?
3: That's right.
2: So let's talk a little bit about treatment in the context of someone who maybe is undergoing huge amounts of stress. Maybe they're dealing with lots of challenges in their social life, maybe in the workplace. You, as an addiction medicine specialist, do you get worried when you have a patient who, even though you're helping them off the addictive substance or substances, if you know they're going back to a high-stress environment?
3: Well, certainly you've hit the nail on the head. That's the finesse of treatment. It's to get to know your patient and their environment well enough to bring family members from their environment into treatment themselves, because we do believe that addiction is a contagious disease that affects the families as much as it affects the addict or alcoholic who's identified.
2: Mm-hmm.
3: So we treat everyone in our family program. We bring people in for a week while the patient's being treated, educate them, help them with their own recovery, and everyone now becomes aware of those stressors in one's life that can revert back to a relapse and beginning the drug again, or alcohol again. The certain stresses will not go away, and cognitive behavioral therapy teaches people to react to those stressors in a greatly different way. Codependency issues, where we teach people boundaries and how to deal with stressors that won't go away, also are quite helpful. So it's really about managing one's life without the coping tool of drugs and alcohol. Instead, we give them a program. In our case, it's combinations of the 12-step recovery program that most people know of as Alcoholics and Narcotics Anonymous. It's that combined with cognitive behavioral therapy, good counseling, good psychiatric counseling. If there's a psychiatric problem that goes along with the addiction, that has to be managed and treated. If there's a medical problem that goes along with the addiction, that has to be managed and treated. So if there's anxiety and depression or bipolar illness or chronic pain syndromes, arthritis, diabetes, we work with the whole patient to manage most of the stressors in their lives as best as possible.
2: Dr. Harry, you've mentioned several times this cognitive behavioral therapy, or sometimes known in medical circles as CBT. I know that many listeners are now hearing about that. Maybe they actually are seeing a practitioner who's doing some of these techniques with them. But others, I still find, when they hear about this, they're just clueless. What are we talking about? Can you just, in a nutshell, explain what CBT is really all about and why it can be so important in these conditions?
3: Well, I guess if I could make it as simple as I possibly could, people learn how they think about and react to certain situations with which they're confronted. Financial difficulties, relationship difficulties, anger toward a spouse, abusive parents, those kinds of issues that normally trigger a response, fear, anxiety, lack of self-esteem, self-worth. they learn how they've reacted in the past and begin to start to think differently about their reaction.
2: Mm-hmm.
3: You know, what good is it going to do me if my father makes me feel ashamed and worthless if I then prove him right by going out and immediately, almost in reflex pattern, pick up a drink or a drug and relapse? We call that drinking at someone or using at someone. What good does that possibly
2: right.
3: do for me other than keep me in a bad place? So in the therapy, working with a good therapist or in a good group, we teach people how they think and act in certain situations and give them some tools to think and act differently. One of the biggest tools of all is acceptance. There is enormous amounts of wisdom in the simple serenity prayer, God grant me the serenity to accept the things that I can't change and change the things that I can. We give them the tools to change the things that they can.
2: So it sounds like, even though we've talked about this predisposition to addiction and kind of a wiring of the brain to addiction, it really sounds like when we're talking about CBT, to a certain extent, you're working with your patients to kind of rewire their brain, at least as far as dealing with certain difficult situations, not telling themselves things that would be defeating and lead them to go back to addiction, but helping them to talk to themselves in ways that actually enhance their likelihood of success. Am I hearing you right?
3: Yeah, I think the whole notion, we're talking about treatment, the whole notion of treatment is to open up the book with absolute rigorous honesty, look at someone's past, look at the circumstances that got them on your doorstep of a treatment center. Obviously, the way they've been handling their life isn't working out well for them. We see what the harms are, what the consequences of their drinking, drugging, and using has been to themselves and their family. People have to decide that whether they want to live that way anymore, they're ready for change. And, you know, sometimes the first step toward change is asking for help. We teach people to ask for help. We give them the help that they need. They get the strength and courage to actualize, to change the way that they feel inside and learn a new belief system, to do what's right and then act upon it. You know, that's what cognitive behavioral therapy does. That's what the 12-step program does. It's kind of an inside job.
2: This is great stuff. And I know there's many people who are tuning in today, Dr. Harry, who, if they're not dealing with an addiction themselves, they've got someone in the family, maybe someone in the tribe, someone in their community that they know is having a hard time. They're trying to pick up some insights that would be of help to them. Another subject that you mentioned is this whole topic of codependency. And we hear a lot about that, but I find a lot of people, they may be in relationships, they may know someone is abusing substances, and yet it sometimes seems from a professional standpoint that they're part of the problem and they think they're trying to help the individual. Can you just give us a bird's eye view on that whole codependency issue?
3: Well, addiction and codependency go hand in hand. And like trauma and chronic pain, items that must be treated in order for an alcoholic or addict to stay well, so shouldn't codependency equally be treated both in the family and in the patient themselves, because there is a system that has been set up often in the lives of most alcoholics and addicts with their families, people who are significant in their lives, that perpetuates the cycle of addiction. Codependency is kind of like being addicted to persons, kind of like a loss of yourself. People don't have an awareness of who and what they are enough to have a solid image of themselves. We can talk about this more after your break.
2: 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That's the Palm Springs area of Southern California. We've got a lot more coming up on today's show. Stay tuned. We'll be back with more. I'm Dr. DeRose.
1: 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We'll be right back after this.
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2: Welcome back to American Indian Living. I'm Dr. David DeRose with Dr. Harry, the medical director of the Betty Ford Center in Southern California. He's been helping people across the age and gender spectrum with addictive behaviors. He's an expert in the field, and he's just a great person to have on the air. Harry, I just want to thank you again on behalf of all our listeners for pulling away from everything that clamors for your attention there at the Betty Ford Center and joining me today.
3: Well, thank you again. Pleasure to be here.
2: Before we had to step away, we were speaking about the whole subject of codependency, and you were sharing with us a perspective that it's kind of like being addicted to people. And I know sometimes when people hear that, they may say, well, that makes sense. Other people, they're raising their eyebrows and they're scratching their heads. What exactly do you mean by being addicted to other people?
3: That means defining who you are, not by your own inherent knowledge of who you are, how you think, what you do, your relationship with your higher power, but more so what other people think of you. I don't love myself, so I need to be loved by other people. Therefore, I will continually do things for other people, oftentimes well beyond my means, to the point of exhaustion at my personal, physical, or financial expense, just to get people to love and accept me, because I can't love and accept myself. So I use people to help define who I am and to give me the emotions that I can't provide for myself.
2: So why is that so dangerous if it's in the context of a relationship with someone who has an addiction to a substance?
3: Well, and someone who has an addiction for a substance, if I see that you are drinking too much, you're being abusive to our children, But you, during the daytime, are a husband who goes out and works and provides the roof over our heads and the food in our refrigerator, I may feel that I need to avoid telling you that we're worried about you, to avoid confronting you about your drinking and your driving, to avoid telling you that you're not present for our children in any other way than just sitting in a chair and falling asleep, because I don't want to disrupt the family system that seems to be working. So I'm being codependent in that way.
2: Okay. So some of these codependent individuals, I mean, do they even go so far as actually covering up for people for their addiction?
3: Absolutely. Absolutely. You know, a perfect example is, you know, you're driving down the street and there's an accident and you jump in the driver's seat because the driver's drunk and you want to take the heat yourself because you're sober and you know they're going to get arrested or in trouble. That's the ultimate that I could lay out for you.
2: Okay. And so basically, what kind of counsel do you give to the person who's in that codependent relationship? Someone's listening, they say, Harry, well, wow, that's me. I'm covering up for my husband or for my wife. I mean, when they're not at work, I'm calling in with excuses. I may even be going to the liquor store and buying them something to drink. How am I supposed to get out of this this kind of net and this whole problem that we've got in our family, in our situation?
3: Well, you know, I never give anybody too much generic advice regarding codependency because each and everyone's personal situation is unique and some of them may even be indeed dangerous.
2: Mm-hmm.
3: And so the first thing is to protect one's safety. You don't live with a rageful person and confront them while they're intoxicated by yourself. That would be silly.
2: Right, right.
3: So you first of all have to define, you know, what the parameters are for safety. You have to enlist the help of other people. You have to define what boundaries you need to set. You usually get some professional help with this. People help you say no when demands are made upon you that are hurting you more than helping you or endangering your life, your limb, or your family, or your sustenance. The best way is certainly to try to seek out some good counseling and professional help. And that's, unfortunately, in this country, still much more important for women. We have many hotlines that can begin that process for women. We have recovery centers and shelters and things that will do that. And hopefully long before anyone needs those services because of, you know, violence in their life. But really, when they're overextended and there's too much expected of them and they're asked to do things that go against their own belief system, then it's time to see the imbalance and get help.
2: It sounds like the clear message is if you're listening today and you're finding yourself in a situation like that, I mean, you need to get help. If you realize you have a problem, and it can be just as simple, Dr. Harry, is picking up the phone and calling an abuse hotline? Is that where it can start?
3: Well, that certainly can help. You just can't be silent about it.
2: Excellent. Find someone to talk to, whether it's someone at a tribal health clinic, whether it's a counselor there on the res, if you're living on a reservation, if you're in an urban area, just get someone to help you. Does Betty Ford Center, do they have a hotline as well for things like this, or is it really something that needs to be taken care of close to home?
3: That needs to be taken care of close to home. Our lines are mainly for people with chemical dependency who are looking toward admission of friends or family, but they certainly can help direct you to lines that are important if you should call our number.
2: Great, great. Is there one central number that you like to refer to, people to if they've got questions about your center?
3: 800-854-9211.
2: Okay, 800. One more time, please.
3: 800-854-9211.
2: Okay, 800-854-9211 for the Betty Ford Center.
3: That's correct.
2: Dr. Harry, not only do you have a wealth of experience, not only are you actively engaged in helping people with addictive behaviors, but you're an author. Not only do you have material that's out there already, you've got an upcoming book that we do want to talk about as well. But tell us, first of all, about the theme of the book that is readily available, Hijacking the Brain. Tell us a little bit about that.
3: Well, Hijacking the Brain is a book done by Dr. Louis Teresi and myself. It's a book that addresses addiction for the disease that it is. It talks about its location in the brain. It discusses the biochemical phenomenon of craving. When people crave a drug, if they're trying to stay off it and they fail because they relapse and go back to a drug or alcohol after swearing off it, that is a biochemical event. There are chemicals in the brain that direct you to do that. It's not your fault any more than it's your fault for getting hypertension or tuberculosis, although that can be the way that can be human behaviors that can put us at risk for those diseases. Still the genetics is genetics, and it's not your fault that you get the genetics for alcoholism or addiction any more than you're responsible for your hair color, your eye color, your height, or your gender. So we talk about that, and we talk about this important concept that we opened our discussion with about stress and its role in the disease of addiction. And we talk about the 12-step program and the program of recovery, known in Native American culture as the Red Path, I believe, and Alcoholics Anonymous. What is there about those situations that happen to the brain where one can enter a meditative state and start to heal? Certainly in Native American medicine and culture, there are numerous exercises that promote chemical release in the brain that is the exact opposite of what happens in addiction. It's a nurturing, it's a caring, it's the spiritual experience of drumming or a sweat lodge. There are many, many practices, that beautiful flute music that you play at the break, that soothe the soul, but actually do release chemicals that work against the chemical reaction that I talked about with stress. So when one is in a recovery environment and doing recovery practices, the brain likes that. The chemicals secreted, like oxytocin, as you well know, are the chemicals that you might find in the brain of a baby that sits in the arms of its mother. A very safe, nurturing place. And in that nurturing place, this is where the healing takes place. The longer we put ourselves in a healing environment, the more chance this damaged brain has a chance to heal. We're up against some great adversaries, drugs like methamphetamine, drugs like alcohol that just do very significant damage to the brain. Really, really, those brains need time to reverse that direction, often a couple of years before the brain changes are nearly fully healed.
2: Well, the encouraging message I hear you telling us, Dr. Harry, is no matter what kind of a problem someone has when it comes to addiction, there really is hope, even though it may be an extended process.
3: Correct.
2: So we've got to step away just for a little bit here. Dr. Harry has been sharing with us some very important insights, the things that can make a difference in your life, and we've got a lot more to come. Don't go away, because Dr. Harry isn't going away. A lot more great information. Stay tuned.
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15: We carry our experiences inside. 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

0: 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Our email address is AmericanIndianLiving@lifetalk.net. 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
2: You're back with Dr. David DeRose on American Indian Living, and you're also back with Dr. Harry. Dr. Harry is joining us from the Betty Ford Center. He's actually speaking with us, I believe, from his very office, as we have our phone connection today on this pre-recorded edition of American Indian Living. Harry, you've got a lot of great resources there at the center. You've also got written materials. You've got a new book coming out, as well as the book we were just speaking about. If someone wants to know more about you or about the Betty Ford Center, is there a single site or are there separate websites that you point people to?
3: Well, certainly you can go onto the Betty Ford Center's website. We have an active website, Facebook as well, Twitter as well. And go onto the Betty Ford Center's website. Just Google that up and you'll be directed toward all kinds of information. You can access a couple of videos that I have done, which may be helpful for people talking about the disease of addiction. On YouTube, that lecture is done in its entirety. It's the lecture that I do at the beginning of each family program week, when I sit down with the loved ones of our patients and discuss with them what this disease is all about, and many of the issues that we've discussed so far in the program are gone into in great detail in that that lecture. Regarding hijacking the brain, that website is hijackingthebrain.com, and you can get some information about where to obtain the book. It's also available through the website. The author is Author House, and you can get it on Amazon.
2: Very good. So if you're wanting more of the wisdom of Dr. Harry, you can just get that online free of charge by looking up the Betty Ford Center and linking up to some of his YouTube videos that are there. If you're struggling with that, I suppose they could call the 800 number and get some help as to where to navigate them.
3: Absolutely.
2: Yeah, and that number, again, if you missed it earlier in the show, is 800-854-9211. So that's the toll-free number for the Betty Ford Center, 800-854-9211. Well, Dr. Harry, I know a lot of people are intrigued when they hear that you've got a new book that's on its way off the press. It's called Staying Sober When Nothing Goes Right. And I know that just strikes an answering chord with many people who've dealt with addictions and then have slipped back into the throes of the addiction. Can you tell us a little bit about what that book is focusing on?
3: Well, Staying Sober When Nothing Goes Right is a much more personal book for me. I did this one by myself. It has a bit of my own personal story and my family's story and our genetic inheritance and struggle with the disease of alcoholism and addiction. But it really then goes into a rather complete discussion of the fundamental elements that I try to see every patient leave the Betty Ford Center with when I treat them. So it is a compilation of my Recovery 101 lecture series, where we discuss the disease of addiction, the consequences of the disease of addiction, both physical and social. We discuss the notion of relapse It's prevent.

0: education, and its development. We discuss the very critical notion of living each day, one day at a time. You know, this disease of addiction has to be approached exactly the same way as the disease of diabetes. Diabetes is a disease that you can live with and not die from, live with for many, many long years, so long as your approach to it is one day at a time. Each day you monitor your sugar and gauge your medicine and your activity level and your food intake. It's not unlike that in the disease of addiction. Each day you go through the steps that we provide you with. You do your prayer, your meditation, you go to meetings, you call your sponsor, you live that life of service, helping other alcoholics and addicts during the course of your day, and do your work in a principled fashion. You have a long, happy, and fruitful life and touch the lives of many people. That's done because there's a spiritual element to this disease, a connection with a higher power, and the notion of getting some humility in your life, that you're not the biggest thing, the be-all and end-all on this earth. It's much bigger than that. And so, basically, it finishes with a discussion of the promises that if you do these things the way that they're told to you to do, in the way that's well established, you know, the chances are of long, wonderful, healing life and sobriety is absolutely promised.
1: It's such a great message, Dr. Harry, because I know so many people, when they've struggled with addiction for so many years, sometimes the temptation is just to say, well, maybe someone else can break free, maybe someone else can stay clean and sober, but it doesn't look like it's going to happen to me. And I hear you giving a very powerful message, and that is there are things that work across the board. It often takes a much broader approach than many people have really embraced in the past. When they come to the Betty Ford Center, and when you see someone, maybe many years later, maybe they're just passing back by through and they want to drop in and thank you, is there some kind of common theme? Are people that tend to stay sober have certain characteristics? Are those the kind of things you've just spelled out for us? Or is there something else that just jumps right to your mind and says, you know what, if you want to be successful, there's some ingredients that are often missed by people that we really need to highlight?
0: Well, that's a long and somewhat difficult question, but if you're asking me, is there a common denominator in those people who have embraced recovery, I certainly think there is. There are people who base their lives day to day on the principles of honesty. There's usually great hope in their lives and great faith in their lives. They're very courageous people who live their life with integrity. Mm-hmm. And integrity means that they have a set of good, solid, well-thought-out, righteous beliefs, and they don't cross the line. They live their life according to those beliefs. If you believe it's not right to steal, then you don't steal. And you don't let anyone around you steal. If you believe that absolute rigorous honesty is the only way to go, it's black or white, not gray in between, then you live a life by honesty. And you by your behavior, attract people to that way of life. Wow, I like the way this guy behaves. I can trust him. And you enjoy that trust. You enjoy integrity. You don't take credit for that. Recovery is kind of a gift. So you really are always in a grateful mode. There's a lot of gratitude, willingness to do anything it takes to continue that. There is humility, asking for help and reaching out and giving help whenever it's needed. It is critically important. Brotherly love and a sense of justice, making amends, not going through You know, when we were kids, my mother used to say, always kiss goodnight because you don't know if someone's there the next day. Each day that you live a life, it's a total and complete package that ends with the prayers that put you back in alignment. And if there's something that's gone awry during the course of that day, you try to have it straightened out before you go to bed that night. You don't carry resentments. You don't burden yourself with anger and self-pity and all of the negative emotions we call character defects that lead to behaviors that tell us I can't stand myself, so I might as well take something or drink something or swallow something that makes me forget who I am. You like who you are, and you want to be present with that person.
1: Well, that's a powerful message. And the other thing that just jumped out at me as you've been talking about some of these characteristics of individuals who are successful in staying clean and sober is this whole aspect of service, helping others. In your experience, how big a part of the equation is that?
0: Well, it's huge. Trust God, clean house, and help others. So it literally would be, you know, a third of the program, and that is in all that you do, be ready, willing, and able to give of yourself to others less fortunate. That's how you get better. That's how this program works. No one really can recover from the disease of addiction in isolation. You recover in a fellowship. It's that simple. It's kind of like if the Titanic sinks and 100 people are in the water, and only 50 people have life jackets, what do you think is going to happen to that 100, the other 50 people who don't have life jackets? They are going to go and try to find one of those persons with a life jacket and cling on to them for dear life. Soon, if they do that long enough and avail themselves of that help, they have a life jacket, and they could be available to someone else who's drowning in the water. And that's how this program works. It works in connection with that fellowship, that mutual aid. That's so critical.
1: This dialogue is so practical, and yet there's a whole area that I know you and your colleagues deal with that we haven't even touched on. A lot of people in Indian country and beyond, they may say, look, maybe I don't have an addiction, or maybe I've addressed mine. Yes, I'm living in recovery. I have this joyful spirit. I'm doing the kind of things that you've mentioned, but I've got a big fear because I know it's in my genes. I'm worried about my children. I'm worried about other kids in the tribe, other kids in the community. Are there some strategies that can help parents or elders help their kids to stay clear of substance abuse?
0: Well, you know, we live in a current epidemic, and now it's this epidemic is prescription drug abuse.
2: Right.
0: Kids are getting the clear message from parents who drink that it's okay to drink. They are getting the clear message from parents who smoke that it's okay to smoke. If you try to give them another message while you do the same thing yourself, that hypocrisy is self-defeating and it will never, ever work. So you first have to take care of yourself if you want to take care of your kids. And now you can give them a message that's noble and complete. And it is going to start with education, education, education. That still won't be enough. Kids will want to experiment. It's a weird, weird world we live in where we tell kids that marijuana may be legalized and you can try that, but we're not going to let you try opiates, for example. We should talk more about that after your break.
1: Yeah, we definitely need to talk more about some of these very important issues in a culture where it seems like sometimes anything goes and where the parents are often dealing with those very behaviors. We're going to be back with Dr. Harry. Don't go away.
3: 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That's 1-800-775-4673. We'll be right back after this.
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1: Welcome back to, this time, our final segment of today's edition of American Indian Living. I'm Dr. David DeRose. With me since the beginning of this show is Dr. Haritunian, Dr. Harry, as he's affectionately called. He's the physician director of the Betty Ford Center there in the Palm Springs area, more specifically in Rancho Mirage, California. Harry, we've been talking about a subject just as we had to slip away for the break that I know is very close to the hearts of people throughout Indian country. Passionate a subject in Indian country than speaking about the young people, young Native Americans, and we're talking about helping them have a lifestyle that is free from addiction. I think your message, the first message that I heard that came through loud and clear, is we've got to lead by example. That's a huge part of it. But it seems like in this culture we're in, where you're mentioning this kind of double standard where marijuana can be legal and then we say some other substance is illegal and bad, it can be confusing for young kids, can't it?
0: Yeah, that's very true. I think that the message that we want to give our young people is that we don't want to use chemicals to alter our mental state. If we're going to communicate with the spirit side, we can do that in ways that are not polluted by the chemical element. There are cultures that have been very successful with plants and chemicals in South America and Mexico, as you well know, that have used these to assist in their expanded consciousness. But it just doesn't work. In our country, the drugs that kids are exposed to don't seem to work the same way. They seem to immediately try polypharmacy, meaning that they're going to use several drugs all at once. Oftentimes, the mixtures that kids get a hold of are completely illegal. Completely lethal, mixing alcohol with Xanax or Valium, combined with OxyContin or Percodan or Percocet or Vicodin. Soon we have a disaster, and an entire community suffers when we lose one of our young people. So it's about education, education, education. We have to educate people more about the opiates and the sedative drugs that kids are abusing. They are getting most of these out of medicine cabinets. We have to educate the physicians that treat our communities that, you know, if one or two pills will do it, that's all you should be prescribing. I'll come back for more if I need them, but I don't need extras hanging around when my kids can get a hold of them. I think it's extraordinarily important, David, and I'm not sure, are you familiar with the Alkali Band of Indians in British Columbia?
1: No, I'm actually not familiar with
0: that. Okay. The Alkali Lake Band is a group of Native Americans that the Betty Ford Center has been working with for years. And we work with our own local tribes here in treating their young people on a regular basis. But the Alkali Project is really one of the most profound, and it is extremely important for the self-esteem of any young Native American person. The folks in the Alkali Band were upwards of 90 to 100% addicted to alcohol.
1: Wow.
0: The entire community of alcoholics. And one day, one of the tribe members decided that was enough and that they were going to find sobriety. And indeed they did. And it spread throughout the community. This went on and on, and eventually found its way throughout the entire community, so that predominantly nearly 95% of the community today is sober.
1: Fantastic.
0: This has been extremely well documented in a movie that's available for anyone called The Honor of All. And The Honor of All, I believe, is referenced on the Betty Ford Center website and indeed to the Betty Ford Institute, which you can find from our website, the Betty Ford Institute. I encourage your school teachers, I encourage families to get that, watch it as a family. It's a remarkable experience in the recovery of an entire community. So there's hope there and dignity. And I'm also going to give you personally the name of one of my most esteemed colleagues, and that is Dr. Garrett O'Connor, former president of the Betty Ford Institute, and currently with us at the center is Patrick Hagerson, whose work is primarily with Native American cultures. And I think you'd find them extraordinary guests for your show.
1: Oh, that's tremendous. Dr. Harry, you've been great sharing your background. We're looking forward to meeting some of your colleagues, perhaps on future editions of American Indian Living. But one of the things I especially appreciate is you putting resources, at least at our disposal. I was unfamiliar with that film, The Honor of All, but I know many of our listeners, if they haven't heard of it, that's going to be something they're likely to put on their viewing list. If someone is wondering about the nature of that, that's a documentary, a dramatized film, just so a teacher can plan. How would you describe that?
0: I would say it's really a documentary.
1: Excellent, excellent. And then, Harry, before we finish up, we've still got a few minutes in the show, but I know you've got resources out there. We've been talking about it. Can you tell us one more time about your current book that has been out on the market for a while and how someone could pick up a copy of that?
0: My current book, Hijacking the Brain by myself and Dr. Teresi, is available if you go on hijackingthebrain.com. You'll find it. It's with publisher's Author House. It tells you something about the book and about Dr. Liu and myself. It's also available on Amazon and through the Author House website as well.
1: Great. And in this last few minutes we've got, I know we started by speaking about the subject of stress. And sometimes when we talk about addictions, we talk about help. I mean, although you've given just an incredibly hopeful message, I know there's a lot of people, if they're in the throes of an addiction or if they know someone who very close to them has an addiction, sometimes even hearing messages that are intrinsically healing are somewhat stressful because they hear in them a call to action and they may not be feeling like they're able to surround that right now. They may say, it's a bad time in my life to change something. How do you speak with someone who has that attitude?
0: Baby steps. Recovery from addiction begins with the first step in the right direction. And, you know, sometimes that's just putting down a glass that's half full. Sometimes that's putting out a cigarette after the first or second puff. Sometimes that's just saying that tonight I'm not going to do what I normally do as a reflex. I'm reaching the refrigerator for a beer, but I'm going to go out and I'm going to throw a ball around with the kids for a little while. Break out of the mold. Addiction loves to catch you in habits. Addiction loves to numb your brain before you know it. The resistance that you need is very simple. Take whatever you believe is your higher power and simply close your eyes and ask for help, and it will come to you. It'll come to you each and every time if you simply say, I've had enough, I want to change, and I need some help. Now, in the communities, certainly there are self-help meetings. There are AA meetings. I know our own, we take our patients up to the Native American meetings every week here in the Coachella Valley. We know that many of the tribes have extraordinary recovery and people who can be contacted. People can come to a school. People can come invite you to their home, or you can go to a meeting.
1: 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It's really exciting to know that basically, no matter where you are, no matter what your background is, if you realize you've got some issues that you're dealing with, there is help available. Take some time. Seek the Creator. Seek that higher power. And break out of the mold. Powerful messages from Dr. Harry Haritunian. Dr. Harry, let me give that number one more time for the Betty Ford Center, 1-800-854-9211. That's 800-854-9211. Hopefully you've been helped by today's show. And for all of us at American Indian Living, I'm Dr. DeRose, wishing you the very best of health.
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7: Today we're going to read some of the best-loved words of Jesus found in John 14, beginning in verse 2. In my Father's house are many mansions. If it were not so, I would have told you. I go to prepare a place for you. And if I go and prepare a place for you, I will come again and receive you to myself, that where I am, there you may be also. A while back, I read about a new world record for house prices. Apparently, real estate baron Tim Blixeth is building a home at the Yellowstone Club near Bozeman, Montana, that's going on the market for $155 million. Now, that beats the former world record of $139 million for a house in Windlesham, England, and comes in $30 million above a house owned by Donald Trump in Palm Beach, Florida. Now, of course, you might be wondering what you get for $155 million that you don't already have in your current residence. And while details are kind of sketchy, I do know that the house will be 53,000 square feet with 10 bedrooms and 160 acres of property. Additionally, it's going to have a private chairlift to take you to Yellowstone Club's private ski runs, an indoor-outdoor swimming pool, a private home movie theater, and of course, for the money, it comes fully furnished. Now, chances are that it won't take long for someone else to up the ante and build a more expensive home. Because somebody out there is not going to be able to handle the fact that someone in Bozeman, Montana is going to have a better house than them. Which brings me to an important biblical point that Jesus made some 2,000 years ago. You might not have a multi-million dollar home located in a private ski resort, but you do have title to the most expensive home in the history of the universe. And I guarantee that nobody's ever going to build one anywhere on earth that's going to be worth more. When Jesus was preparing to leave his disciples, he made them a startling promise. In my Father's house, he said, are many mansions. I go to prepare a place for you. Now, in the original Greek language, the word translated mansions doesn't quite mean the same thing as a mansion here on earth, but these are still the most expensive homes in the history of the world. Just take a moment today and contemplate what it cost God to provide you with a heavenly home. The Bible says in the book of Ephesians that the Holy Spirit is the guarantee of our inheritance until the redemption of the purchased possession. Now, that means that the price tag to your heavenly home isn't exactly attached to the house. It's actually attached to you. And your salvation cost Jesus everything he had. Your place in heaven was paid for with the life of God's Son. And with a price tag like that, maybe that's why Jesus told us to make our treasures in heaven our first priority instead of our bank account on earth. Everything here, after all, is going to pass away. But the treasure you have in heaven, that lasts forever. And besides, laying up treasure in heaven is just a better way to live.

He's alive. He's alive and I'm forgiven. Heaven's gates are open wide.

Lewis and Clark and a team of others were commissioned by President Thomas Jefferson to explore new American territory. On the third day of August, 1804, they met with Native Americans for the first time. Over time, relationships between settlers and natives would not go well, as is often the case when there's a minority and a power imbalance. So how can people with different values, aims, and cultures live in harmony? There's only one way. John saw an angel having the everlasting gospel to preach unto them that dwell on the earth, and to every nation and kindred and tongue and people, Revelation 14:6. The gospel changes hearts and produces respect for others. Sadly, it has been abused, but the power of the real gospel will find a way forward. In any challenge, let Jesus do his work, and you'll make friends and not enemies. John Bradshaw, It Is Written.

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And I'm sure I'll feel the need once more for your strength to

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0: Catchy. I like it. 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
0: He's late every morning. Okay. Squirrel.
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2: This is It Is Written. I'm John Bradshaw. Thanks for joining me. In 2019, an athlete running in the men's 5,000 meters at a Diamond League event in Lausanne, Switzerland, had victory in his sights. He was well clear of the rest of the field, and when he ran into the home straight, he stretched his lead to about 25 meters. It was a dominating run. He crossed the finish line and raised his arms in victory, waving to the crowd. But the problem was this. If the race had been the 4,600 meters, he would have been fine. But he had miscalculated the number of laps to run. He finished just as the bell was being sounded. There was a lap to go. He thought he had it won. He got back into the race, but he was spent. He ended up finishing 10th. He thought he had it won, but he didn't. And if you read the Bible, you're going to find out that there are people who think they have everlasting life, but they don't. They come up short for an important reason. We look at that today as we study another great chapter of the Bible. Today, John chapter 3. Jesus says in Matthew chapter 7 that there'll be people who say to him, "Lord, we've prophesied in your name, we've cast out devils, we've done many wonderful works." And they get the surprise of their lives to hear Jesus say in verse 23, "I never knew you. Depart from me, you who practice lawlessness." They thought they had it won. Somehow they thought they'd been honoring God. And in Revelation chapter 3, Jesus says to people, "You say I am rich, have become wealthy, and have need of nothing, and do not know that you are wretched, miserable, poor, blind, and naked." He says in verse 16, "You are lukewarm and neither cold nor hot, and so therefore I will vomit you out of my mouth." People who thought they were okay, but they weren't. Now, they were righteous, all right, but they were self-righteous. And self-righteousness is deadly. We find another individual like that in John chapter 3. Now, talk about John 3, and it's likely a person's mind will automatically go to John 3:16. It's said to be the most famous verse of all the 31,000 or so verses in the Bible. It's said that John 3:16 encapsulates the gospel like no other verse. Some athletes write John 3:16 on themselves or the uniforms when they compete. Signs saying John 3:16 are held up at sporting events. Even fast food restaurants have printed John 3:16 on their paper cups. It's a well-known verse for good reason. It's easy to memorize. "For God so loved the world that he gave his only begotten Son, that whosoever believeth in him should not perish, but have everlasting life." But what's the context of John 3:16? What was going on at the time? What prompted those words to be said? Who said them? Now, Jesus spoke those words, but why did he do so? And to whom was he speaking? Let's look in John chapter 3, and let's begin in verse 1. John 3 and verse 1. The Bible says this: "There was a man of the Pharisees named Nicodemus, a ruler of the Jews." Nicodemus was an important man. The Pharisees are mentioned almost 100 times in the New Testament. They were a sect, a group of leaders among Judaism at the time. They were known for their strictness, their obedience to the law, which might sound like a good thing, except that these individuals, at least as they're presented in the context of Jesus' life and ministry, were very big on tradition, not so big on experiencing a change of heart. They often opposed Jesus because they felt he wasn't giving their traditions the respect that those traditions deserved. I'll give you an example. It was a group of Pharisees who complained to Jesus that his followers were not washing their hands in a certain ritualistic way. Completely unnecessary, but to them, it was important that the tradition was followed. And in that exchange, Jesus pointed out that while they were insistent about keeping traditions, they themselves were breaking the commandments of God in an egregious way. Nicodemus was a Pharisee. But it's clear that he was a Pharisee with a difference. He came to Jesus and engaged Jesus in a spiritual discussion. Verse 2. This man came to Jesus by night and said to him, "Rabbi, we know that you are a teacher come from God, for no one can do these signs that you do unless God is with him." This was an attempt at righteousness by flattery. He was drawn to Jesus, but wasn't ready to consider Jesus as the Messiah. And you'll notice that he came to Jesus at night. It wouldn't have worked out well for Nicodemus at all if he'd been seen talking to Jesus. So he came in secret. And here's where John 3 really begins to soar. Jesus talks about what it means to be a follower of Christ. Now, there were some real gaps in Nicodemus' spiritual experience, even though he thought he was doing fine, in spite of the fact that most people in Jerusalem would have thought that Nicodemus was a master in Israel, as Jesus called him. The tragedy is that even many of Jesus' own followers didn't quite understand what Jesus told his nocturnal visitor. Let's look at what Jesus said. This is John 3 and verse 3. Jesus answered and said to him, "Most assuredly, I say to you, unless one is born again, he cannot see the kingdom of God." That phrase, born again, also means born from above. A person, Jesus said, needs to be born from above, which of course is to be born again. But it seems Nicodemus took the meaning as again, as he tries something you might call righteousness by ignorance. "How can a man be born when he is old?" Nicodemus asked. "Can he enter a second time into his mother's womb and be born?" He needn't have been so puzzled. In order for a non-Jew in that day to become a Jew, it was said that that person had to become a son of Abraham, be born again, as it were. He undoubtedly knew that Jesus wasn't suggesting a physical impossibility or a physical absurdity. But Nicodemus is shocked. Jesus is suggesting something far deeper. Nicodemus, as righteous as he thought he was, as important as he was, as respected as he was. Now, this is the kind of man who, if he went to the local church, would be considered a good man. He would be asked, no doubt, to serve the church in a leadership position. And yet Jesus is telling him, "Nicodemus, you're here talking about my miracles. You've addressed me respectfully. But what you really need to know is that you are not as righteous as you think. Everything is not okay with you spiritually." What a shocking thing for a Pharisee to hear. But the fact is, Nicodemus did need to be born again. And so does everyone. I remember years ago hearing about born-again Christians like they were a different breed, like they were a separate strain of Christian. But Jesus says that anyone at all who intends to be saved must be born again. And let's put that another way. Anyone at all, anywhere in the world, may be born again. And that's really good news. More in just a moment.
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2: 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Line up online from It Is Written TV. Thanks for joining me today on It Is Written. John 3:16 is said to be the best known, most loved verse in the entire Bible. Today, we're looking at the chapter it comes from in our ongoing series, Great Chapters of the Bible. This is John chapter 3. Jesus spoke to a man named Nicodemus, a leader in Israel, and he said in verse 4, "Most assuredly I say to you, Unless one is born of water and the Spirit, he cannot enter the kingdom of God. He went on to say, that which is born of the flesh is flesh, and that which is born of the Spirit is spirit. Now, it's one thing to be born once, but it is imperative that a person be born twice. You know how you hear people say, I was born this way. Well, okay, heredity maybe gave you certain tendencies or leanings or weaknesses or characteristics. Your father was an angry man, you have a short fuse. Your mother was an alcoholic, you're born with a weakness for alcohol. Your parents or your grandparents were immoral, and so immorality comes easy to you. The truth is, we're all born with a fallen nature. Once Adam sinned way back then, the best we could hope for was a nature that was bent towards sin. And that weakened nature can only bend in one direction. It's like water that runs downhill. You can be born this way or that way, but the beauty of what Jesus tells Nicodemus is that a person can be born again. That means the old you may die and a new you may be born and then exist in the place of the old you. Paul wrote to the Romans about the old man being crucified so that we no longer serve sin. He wrote to the Ephesians about putting on the new man, which after God is created in righteousness and true holiness. Like Jesus, Paul is talking about being born again. Now, you can look at this as a requirement, but if you did, you'd be doing yourself a disservice. Jesus is talking about a privilege, a blessing. We must be, we may be born again, born from above. Born of water, now that's Bible baptism, baptism by immersion. Born of the Spirit, conversion. Jesus said in John 3 and verse 8, the wind blows where it wishes, and you hear the sound of it, but cannot tell where it comes from and where it goes. So is everyone who is born of the Spirit. Just like you can't see the wind, but you can see its effect, you cannot see the Holy Spirit, but you can see the way it impacts a life. When you're born again, the Holy Spirit comes into your life and changes you. The Holy Spirit brings the presence of Jesus into your life. This is the power of God, the righteousness of God, the strength of God in your life. When you're born again, things change. I remember as a kid spending the weekend staying at a friend's farm. It was a dairy farm. We were walking out there around the farm and he told me I should grab hold of an electric fence. I said, man, even though I'm from town, I'm not crazy. So he grabbed hold of the electric fence and nothing happened. He told me I should do the same thing. I'd see that there was nothing to it. So like a gullible person, I grabbed hold of the electric fence. Of course, he'd been holding a wire that wasn't live. I held a wire that was very much live. Did I feel it? Well, what do you think? Oh, yes, I did. Did it have an impact on me? Oh, yes, it did. Did it change me? Very much changed me, as long as I was holding on to it. The Holy Spirit is like that. When the Holy Spirit comes into your life can no longer be the same. No, it doesn't mean that all of a sudden you're an Enoch or a Daniel and you've got everything figured out. But it does mean God has you and you're growing and you're becoming more and more like Jesus and the old habits are falling off you like those last stubborn dead leaves fall off a tree at the beginning of spring when new life starts coursing through its limbs. When new life runs through you, the new life Jesus brings, the old dead things in your life start to fall off because you have possession of Jesus by faith and because he has possession of you. You are new. You are born again. And to explain this even further, Jesus took Nicodemus back to an Old Testament story to explain what it means to be born again. Jesus said this, and as Moses lifted up the serpent in the wilderness, even so must the Son of Man be lifted up, that whoever believes in him should not perish, but have eternal life. Now keep in mind, before John 3:16, Jesus explains what it is to be born again. Really, he's explaining what that whosoever believeth in him means. And he goes back to that curious story in Numbers 21, when Moses lifted up the serpent in the wilderness. Remember that story? They'd come out of Egypt. the people began to complain. Why have you brought us up out of Egypt to die in the wilderness? For there is no food and no water, and our soul loathes this worthless bread. Ouch! That's about as ungrateful as you can get. They literally say, we hate the manna God is giving us to eat. And to get their attention away from their complaints, away from their hardships as they saw it, God sent venomous snakes into their midst. Many people were bitten, and they came to Moses and asked him to pray that God would take away the snakes. We have sinned, they said. God instructed Moses to make a serpent out of brass and put it on a pole. Now, who did that serpent represent? It represented Jesus. Now, why a serpent? That's because Jesus was, according to the Bible writer, made to be sin for us. And God said in Numbers 21 and verse 8, and it shall be that everyone who is bitten, when he looks at it, shall live. And this is important because this is what Jesus used to illustrate what it means to be born again. You've been infected by venom? Look to the representation of the crucified Jesus and live. Or you've been infected by sin? Look to Jesus and live. To be born again is to look and live. To really look to Jesus, to look to him in faith, to claim him as your Savior, to keep him in view. Peter looked to Jesus and walked on water. He took his eyes off Jesus and he sank. Listen, if you keep your eyes on Jesus, the Holy Spirit will do great things in your life. The power of God will flow through your existence. You wonder why you sink? It's because you're not keeping Jesus in view. You look to Jesus and you'll live. You'll be born again. Back with more in just a moment.
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2: Thursday, August the 5th, 2010 was not a happy day for 33 men. When a collapse in a mine in Chile buried them 2,300 feet below ground. No matter how much they tried to escape, there was no way out. Rescue would have to come from above. On the outskirts of the San Jose mine, over 2,500 people gathered, and with each failed rescue attempt, despair increased. Families gathered together to pray for a miracle. From the Atacama Desert comes a story of tragedy, a story of uncertainty, yet a story of courage, hope, and ultimately a story of salvation. Wait on the Lord and the miracle will come. Camp Hope. Watch now on It Is Written TV. When Nicodemus came to Jesus under the cover of darkness, Jesus saw sincerity in him. So he laid it all out for Nicodemus. Nicodemus, you're not as holy as you think. You need to be born again, born from above, born of water and born of the Spirit. The Holy Spirit taking over your life as you surrender your life to God. And today, far too many people, even people who call themselves believers, haven't learned the meaning of surrender. You can call yourself whatever you want, but when you're looking at websites you shouldn't be looking at, when you're getting drunk, when you're yelling at your spouse out of anger, when you're cheating on your taxes, when you're whatever, it's evidence that there's something not quite right. It's more than likely evidence that you are not born again. I'm not talking about the occasional mistake a person might make when he or she is growing in God and learning more of what it is to be kept by God's grace. Not bad. When this is the tenor of your life, Jesus would say to you just what he said to Nicodemus. You must be born again. But the great thing is Jesus is saying, whatever your issues are, whatever they are, you may be born again. You can be. He'll do in your life what you cannot do in yourself. When you surrender and say, not my will, but your will be done. After taking Nicodemus back to that story in Numbers 21, Jesus, talking about what it is to be born again, said these famous words. For God so loved the world that he gave his only begotten Son, that whoever believes in him should not perish, but have everlasting life. Believe. Believe in Jesus as your Savior. The alternative is to perish. Lost people will be lost. Those who don't want to be saved won't be dragged to heaven against their will. But if you're willing to believe, if you're willing to trust God, if you're willing to allow God into your life, if you're willing to be born again. And notice John 3:17. It's as powerful as John 3:16. For God did not send his Son into the world to condemn the world, but that the world through him might be saved. What fantastic words. Jesus didn't come to condemn, but to save. How's that working out for you? Sin is deadly, but Jesus didn't come to this world to condemn you or me or anyone else. He came to save. And if we want to be saved, we'll be saved. Now notice what Jesus said in verse 19. And this is the condemnation, that the light has come into the world, and men love darkness rather than light, because their deeds were evil. In John 3, Jesus offers the world life, and he really tells us that salvation is a matter of the heart. If we love darkness when light has come, that's a dead end. And let's be honest, sin is darkness. A self-centered life where we want what we want and take what we take and have what we have and live how we want to live without reference to the God who created the world just doesn't buy happiness. And it definitely has eternal consequences. From verse 22 down to the end of the chapter, John the Baptist features. It's no coincidence that early in John 3, Jesus speaks about being born of water, as now we see John baptizing where there was much water. Baptizing by immersion, the biblical practice. A dispute arises. Like Jesus, John isn't getting bogged down in it. This is interesting. They tell John that everyone is following after Jesus now. An earthly-minded person might be worried about the number of followers that he or she has. John, Jesus is getting more likes than you. But John is humble, not proud. He calls himself the friend of the bridegroom, and says that he's glad people are being attracted to Jesus. That's all any of us are on this earth to do, to point people to Jesus, to attract people not to ourselves, but to him. You know, these are the last recorded words we have of John before he was imprisoned a year or so later. John's last words in Scripture, and they are powerful. John 3, verse 30, he must increase, but I must decrease. How's that? John says, it isn't about me. I'm to become smaller. It's Jesus who's to get bigger. Be good for us to remember that, wouldn't it? He says, he who comes from above is above all. And then he goes on to say this, for he whom God has sent speaks the words of God. For God does not give the Spirit by measure. That's verse 34. Don't miss that. God doesn't give the Spirit sparingly. I want you to remember that. There are a lot of people who are discouraged. I know I'm falling short. I know I need to be born again. Well, now's your chance to do something about it. Me? Someone asks. Yes, you. What did Jesus say? That whosoever believes in him. Anyone. That's what makes John 3 so beautiful. It's what makes John 3:16 so beloved. The invitation is to all. If you believe in Jesus as your Savior, yes, God will forgive your sins. But don't leave it there. God will do more. He'll change you. He wants you to be born again. And you can be. See, we can't change ourselves, but we need to be changed. You can't change your temper, your thoughts, your disposition. But God can change you. Born this way? Okay, but you can be reborn. Born again, born from above. I've gone too far. Jesus didn't come into the world to condemn anyone. And that would be you he's referring to. He didn't come to condemn you, but to save. This great chapter of the Bible ends with John the Baptist saying, "He who believes in the Son has everlasting life. And he who does not believe the Son shall not see life, but the wrath of God abides on him." This Savior who came to the earth to save, this Savior who healed, who uplifted, who loved, who helped, who gave hope, he wants to be your hope. And this is real hope, the real thing, a blessed life in this world and through faith in Jesus, eternal life in the world to come.
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2: 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Let me pray with you now. Our Father in heaven, we thank you today for the beauty of John chapter 3. We thank you for the wonderful promise and promises it contains. We thank you that you so loved the world that you gave your only begotten Son. Therefore, give us grace to believe. Friend, can you believe now? There's sin in your life, but believe. You need a changed heart, but believe. You might feel hopeless, but if you believe, if you trust that Jesus died for you, yes, you, then you can be saved. You can live now with the promise that God is your best friend, that Jesus is your Savior, and that eternity stretches ahead. Friend, would you choose Jesus now, would you? Would you say to God, "I want this Jesus as my Lord and Savior. I choose to live with hope. I choose to believe that what you did for me." We thank you today. We choose to live in this hope. Grow us, change us all the more. Ready us for that wonderful day when Jesus comes back to take us home. We pray in Jesus' name. Amen. Thank you so much for joining me. I'm looking forward to seeing you again next time. Until then, remember, it is written, man shall not live by bread alone, but by every word that proceeds from the mouth of God.
8: 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We hope you have been blessed and that your faith in God has been renewed. 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

a face and a frown and gripe about the way things are. They are happy to receive, but they hardly ever want to give. Well, I'm so tired of complaining, so in my time remaining, I'm gonna do my best to make the world a better place to live. So I'm gonna write a song that the whole wide world can sing. It's gonna be about sunshine and praise of a living thing.

Today I'm reading from John chapter 7 and verse 17, where the Bible says, "If anyone wants to do his will, he shall know concerning the doctrine, whether it is from God or whether I speak on my own authority." You know, there are some things in life that you really only know by doing. For example, take the lofty art of bungee jumping. If I want to know whether or not it actually works, I could go down to the bridge with my scientific calculator and figure things out from a strictly mathematical perspective. Is the cord short enough to stop me before I hit the bottom? Is the elasticity of the cord appropriate for my body weight? Is the wind blowing in the right direction at the right speed? Yes. So I know for sure that it's going to work, right? Well, not exactly. The only way I'm going to know for sure is to strap on the bungee cord and jump, because there are some things in life you only really know by doing. You might love to read books and watch documentaries about hiking in the Amazon jungle, but the only way you're going to know for sure what it's like is to hop on a plane and try it. You might have watched a million different people go for a polar bear swim on New Year's Day, but the only way you're going to know what they're talking about is to try it for yourself. And according to the Bible, that's the way it works with the Christian faith. There are people who have memorized a lot of facts and can win most of the debates in the study groups at church, no problem. They can recite books of the Bible, and they know all the fundamentals of the Christian faith by heart. Maybe they've even read a lot of the great works of notable Christian writers and hold a PhD in theology. But according to Jesus, that's not enough. If you really want to understand Christian doctrine, you've got to live it. Jesus' critics suggested that he was a self-made man whose teachings didn't come from God. The answer Jesus gave them is remarkable. "If you were doing the will of God," he said, "you'd be able to tell for sure whether or not I come from God." In other words, authentic spiritual knowledge belongs to those who are actually doing the will of God, living the Christian faith. Anything else is just empty religion. Here's how it plays out. You'll never know the joy that Jesus talks about until you walk the same path Jesus walked. You'll never know the peace and contentment that Paul talks about until you walk the same path that he followed in pursuit of Jesus. You'll never see the spectacular miracles Moses witnessed until you have the friendship with God that he had. If you really want to get into the meat and potatoes of what this book, the Bible, has to say, if you really want to understand it, you're going to have to live it out in your life. And you know what you're going to find? It turns out that living by this book is just a much better way to live.

Here's a great passage from the Bible to help you with your day. It's found in John 7 and verse 18, where the Bible says, "He who speaks from himself seeks his own glory. But he who seeks the glory of the one who sent him is true, and no unrighteousness is in him." With all the voices in the religious world today, and with so many of them saying different things, you want a surefire test to know whether or not someone's the real thing? Well, here it is in John chapter 7. When critics were trying to pick Jesus to pieces, suggesting that his ministry was nothing but a self-serving sham, he makes a remarkably simple but important point. If someone is working from wrong motives, you're going to know it, because they'll be rabid self-promoters. The whole ministry is going to be wrapped up in how important a particular individual is. I remember well a minister who will remain completely unnamed. On his program, he continually talked about how smart he was, how experienced he was, and how wise he was. And then, for an astronomical fee, he offered to spend a few minutes with you personally to help you analyze your own life so that you could become as successful as him. Now, by Jesus' standard in John chapter 7, there were red flags all over the place. The gospel of Christ was a secondary subject on this guy's show, and it all revolved around him. "Watch out," says Jesus. "If someone is speaking from their own authority, and their ministry was born for the wrong reasons, you're going to know it, because they're going to be their own favorite subject. But if you've come across the real thing, you'll know it, because that person will only seek the glory of God. Their entire focus, their entire modus operandi is going to be focused exclusively on the glory of God. They won't much notice if they don't get honorable mention on the front page of the paper or get an award at a prestigious banquet, because that's not what they're all about. Their own identity has been completely lost in the cause of Christ." Now, of course, Jesus was talking about his own ministry, and his is the only pure ministry that has ever existed in the history of the Christian church. The rest of us make mistakes and have to continually fight against the tendency to focus on self. But the tendency should still be there if we're living our lives for God. Our first focus should be the kingdom of God, not the kingdom of self. And just in case you didn't think this applies to you in your day-to-day life because you're not a preacher, think again. The Bible says in 2 Corinthians 5 that all believers have been given the ministry of reconciliation, which means that if you profess to follow Christ at all, you've been named a minister by God Himself. Now, the question you've got to ask is this. When people examine your life to see if it's the real thing, and believe me, they will, what are they going to find? Is your life today going to be about your glory or God's? And of course, living for the glory of God is what we were created for in the first place. So that makes it just a much better way to live.

Lewis and Clark and a team of others were commissioned by President Thomas Jefferson to explore new American territory. On the third day of August, 1804, they met with Native Americans for the first time. Over time, relationships between settlers and natives would not go well, as is often the case when there's a minority and a power imbalance. So how can people with different values, aims, and cultures live in harmony? There's only one way. John saw an angel having the everlasting gospel to preach unto them that dwell on the earth, and to every nation and kindred and tongue and people, Revelation 14:6. The gospel changes hearts and produces respect for others. Sadly, it has been abused, but the power of the real gospel will find a way forward. In any challenge, let Jesus do his work, and you'll make friends and not enemies. John Bradshaw, It Is Written.

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1: In this message, we look at the life and legacy of the Apostle Paul in contrast to that of the Roman Emperor Nero. These two men, though contemporaries, were eternities apart. 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In this study, we are confronted with the solemn questions of true greatness. Join Jeffrey as he shares our free message of the month, Paul's Legacy.
2: Good morning. I'm really privileged and honored to be able to testify myself this morning. I want to share a portrait of something that I find deeply moving, deeply inspiring, a life, a portrait of a life, the legacy of Paul. I think that the picture Mark gave us there, the little snapshot of John chapter 7, of Jesus having this mysterious essence about him, this quality of character that was just a magnet to the world around him. I think the beauty of the gospel story is that we see that mirrored in the lives of ordinary men and women. And I think that as we look at the life of Paul, that's what I encounter. I want to whisper another prayer. Will you join me as I pray? Father, thank you for another breath of life. Father, we pray that our songs, our testimony, our prayers would be pleasing in your eyes, Lord, pleasing to your ears, that it would bring joy to you. Lord, now as we reflect briefly on the scriptures, reflect briefly on the essence of Christianity, Lord, I just pray that your blessing would be here with us, that you would paint things in a fresh way, Lord, that you would record these things on the conscience. Bless us now as we engage with spiritual things. In your holy name, I thank you and I pray. Amen. So my wife and I took a trip to Turkey, and we basically rented a car. We had a little Lonely Planet book. Anybody Lonely Planet? Wow. One. That's my brother. We're doing two. Little Lonely Planet book and a GPS and a rental car. And you just get in the car and you just go. And I think that's really the most exciting thing that we love to do on a yearly basis. We did Turkey and we drove through the southern coast of Turkey. And basically we had a Bible, New Testament. And we were basically trying to retrace the footsteps of the early Christians, particularly of the Apostle Paul. You know, you sprinkle in a few beach days, of course, as well. And thankfully, a lot of these ancient little towns and ports and cities are all coastal. Many of them, rather, are coastal. And as we traveled, I stumbled on this little place that I'd never heard before. I had not even remembered reading it in the Bible. It's this place called Patara. Anybody heard of Patara? Don't lie. If you raise your hand, you're lying. You've never heard of Patara. I never heard of Patera. I think it's only mentioned once. Anyway, we're not important. But in Acts chapter 21, we're told, we won't read it, but we're told that Paul and Luke and the entourage, they roll through Patera. And they're going there to hop aboard a ship on his third missionary journey. And there we are in Patera. And it's really awesome because much of the town is still visible. You can still walk the same roads on the same floor that the Apostle Paul walked on. You can still walk past the same, at least what remains of the temples that Paul would have seen in his day. And I don't know, maybe I'm weird, but I just really get a lot of those experiences. And anyway, so we're doing the tour and going through the whole town and checking out the amphitheater. I think 5,000 plus, and a lot of it is still intact, and it's just amazing, you know, acoustics and blah, blah, blah, you know, all the interesting things of the ancient world and how it makes the Bible come alive. And as I was roaming around, my wife and I decided to go off the beaten path, and there's this sandy road that takes you towards the beach. And right before you get there, you run into this, what's the remaining parts of a lighthouse that was recently unearthed at Patera. And this lighthouse, the reason I found it interesting is because this lighthouse was commissioned. You can't see it there. Wow. You can't see it there, but it was commissioned by the Emperor Nero around AD 64, AD 65. So as I stood there and I looked at this lighthouse, I just, at least to me, this became sort of a metaphor. This became sort of symbolic of something powerful. When I'm standing there, lighthouse, Emperor Nero, 64, 65 AD, another man comes to my mind who around the same time, hundreds of miles away, is sitting in a cold dungeon in Rome awaiting his execution under the Emperor Nero. I'm talking, of course, of the Apostle Paul. So these two names come to my mind. These two men come to my mind, Nero and Paul. And man, when you look at these two lives, if you were to do a portrait, a comparative portrait, biography of these two lives, they represent the exact opposite realities of humanity. Yeah. They become two opposite symbols of purpose, two opposite interpretations of what greatness is, two opposite views on meaning and why we live and what we live for. One of the most interesting things about Nero's life, I would say, is the day Nero found himself right in front of the Apostle Paul. Out of all the things that Nero would have, you know, accomplished in his life, the most significant thing in Nero's life was really the day he ran into Paul. So picture this scene in your mind. Picture this judgment scene. There's Paul at the end of his long, productive, fruitful life, and he's in chains. Paul is older. You know, age has caught up with him. And Nero is, what, in his 30s, and he's at the prime, at the pinnacle of power, at the pinnacle of authority, of wealth, and of all the vain glory and worldly glory that anybody could imagine. And one sketch here from the book, Sketches from the Life of Paul, just to add maybe a picture. This is how Ellen White puts it in her writings. Paul before Nero. How striking the contrast. The very height of earthly power, authority, and wealth, as well as the lowest depth of crime and iniquity, had been reached by the haughty monarch before whom the man of God answered for his faith. In his power and greatness, Nero stood unrivaled, unapproached. There were none to question his authority, none to resist his will. The kings of the earth laid their crowns at his feet. The most powerful armies marched at his command. The ensigns of his navies upon the seas betokened victory. His statue was set up in the halls of justice, and the decrees of senators and the decisions of judges were but the echo of his will. Millions of subjects bowed in obedience to his mandates. The name of Nero made the world tremble. To incur his displeasure was to lose property, liberty, and life. His frown was more to be dreaded than the pestilence. That's an intense picture, huh? So I was picturing these two men, and I was picturing that meeting. Paul's a prisoner under the Emperor Nero, and Paul's days are coming to, he's looking at the calendar, man, and the days are flying by, and his execution is coming soon. So Nero represents a life of unchecked selfishness. Nero represents a life of self-centered living. Paul represents the exact opposite. Paul represents a life full of purpose. Paul represents a life of self-sacrifice. So these are the two theories here that are presented to us. The simplicity of self-denying endurance, ready to give up itself if need be for the good of others, in contrast to the luxury of an all-absorbing selfishness that counts nothing too valuable to sacrifice for momentary gratification. This is some of the language that's used in that book, Sketches of the Life of Paul. So this presents to us, at least to me, to my mind, that question, you know, the important question of what is greatness? What is true greatness? It presents the question, at least to my mind, what do we live for? Because the legacy of these two men, when you read through the end, to the end of their lives, they're just two. I think the way I put it was, they're living at the same time, and yet in character and in life, they're eternities apart. At the end of their life, they leave two dramatically different legacies behind. And so, what is your legacy? What do you live for? What is it about life that's worth breathing? What are we seeking to accomplish? What is the thing that when we get to the end of our days, we can look back at a long life and say, my life was purposeful and it was meaningful? Now, how many of you would agree with me that the time to ask that kind of question is long before we actually get to that moment? Amen? The time to ask that question is now. Those who wait to that moment to ask that kind of question are not going to be happy with the answer, right? For my Russian peeps here, Dostoevsky, the famous Russian novelist, said, the mystery of human existence lies not in just staying alive, but in finding something to live for. How many do you suppose live life on a daily basis? They wake up, get dressed, go to work, go through the routines of life, day to day, week to week, month to month, year to year, for decades, and not for a second stop and think, okay, what am I living for? What's the purpose of my life? One philosopher I like, Ravi Zacharias, I don't know if you've heard of him, he presents a scene that in the corporate world, companies will go through, spend an excess amount of money and time and energy in order for a company to settle in on a mission statement. Because without a mission statement, a company will never know whether or not it is a success or if it's a failure. Would you agree? A mission statement is the thing, a reference point by which you measure success or failure. If there's no mission statement for a company, the company could function for decades and decades and decades and never know if it's a successful company, right? And then he says, you get a company whose sole purpose is to sell toothpicks, who will go through all the trouble to settle a mission statement to sell toothpicks. And then he says, human beings run an entire course of life and not pausing for a second to think of a mission statement for their own lives. When I look at the Apostle Paul, the reason I find his life inspiring and this portrait of his life inspiring is because I think that Paul just, he encapsulates the beauty of living a life just pregnant with meaning and with purpose. And this is why when Paul gets to the end of his life, which hopefully I can wrap this around at the end and bring us back to the scene, Paul before Nero. But this is why as Paul gets to the end of his life as a, quote, prisoner, Paul is freer than the very men he stands before. Open your Bibles with me to Acts chapter 9. Would to God that the gospel would never become cliche to us or boring. Look to Acts chapter 9 with me. And I want to just, again, just take little snapshots as we just paint this portrait of who is this man, Paul, that stood before the greatest monarchs in this world. And when he stood before them, they encountered a prisoner like they've never encountered before. They encountered a man that had something about him that they'd never witnessed. Well, we wrap back to the beginning of that story. And what was Paul's road to Jesus? In Acts chapter 9, are you there? Can you say amen? You guys are alive? Are you breathing? You're awake. Okay, Acts chapter 9. This is how Luke introduces us to Paul or Saul. Then Saul, still breathing threats and murder against the disciples of the Lord, went to the high priest and asked letters from him to the synagogues of Damascus, so that if he found any who were of the way, that's just another way they used to refer to Christianity as, whether they're men or whether they're women, that he might bring them as prisoners to Jerusalem. That's chapter 9, verse 2. Paul was basically a wild beast in another passage in Acts. He just says he was completely out of control. Paul was obsessively driven by his own passions, by his own desires. Paul had it all figured out in his own mind. Paul was after glory. Paul was after greatness. Paul wanted to make a name for himself. Paul wanted, at this point in his life, he wanted his name to be remembered after he died. He wanted to make sure that his legacy was intact. He wanted to make sure he was in the pages of history. This is Paul's world. He's about to have a radical encounter. Verse 3, as he journeyed, he came near Damascus, okay? Suddenly, a light shines around him from heaven. Those, many of you are familiar with this story. Just picture Paul here. He's going through the desert sands. He's got his entourage with him. He sees the gates to Damascus. He's going there for one purpose. He's going there to exert his power and to continue to extend his reputation. Now, when this light shines before him, Paul basically, in verse 4, falls to the ground and he hears a voice saying to him, now this is Jesus now speaking in verse 4, Saul, Saul, why are you persecuting me? Now, this is one of the most dramatic conversions that Luke records in all of his writings. It's the Apostle Paul. This is like a movie. Saul, Saul, why are you persecuting me? Now, I think that every phrase here in this conversion experience is significant in spiritual implications. Paul hears his name, or Saul at this point. Saul, Saul, why are you persecuting me? Now, I think it's beautiful how the very movement that Paul is persecuting, the very person, Jesus in the person of his disciples, that Paul is persecuting, that he hears Jesus address him by name twice. There's like an intimacy here. It's as if Jesus is saying, I am very intimately acquainted with you. I know all about you. I know you on first name basis. Verse 5, and Paul responds, who are you, Lord? And the Lord says, I am Jesus, whom you are persecuting. It is hard for you to kick against the goads. What does your Bible say? Pricks. It is hard for you to kick against the pricks. The image you hear is crazy. This is Jesus speaking. Check this out. Jesus has just summed up this man's life in that simple phrase. Paul, what are you doing? Why are you persecuting me? It's hard for you to kick against the goads or the pricks. Basically, the image you hear is of a wild animal. And Jesus has been, throughout the life of Paul, trying to direct him where he's supposed to go. And all around, Paul is just kicking against the pricks, kicking against the goads, stabbing himself with the stick that's there to direct him. So Jesus basically sums up this man's entire life by a fruitless, meaningless attempt to kick against God's will and what God's trying to accomplish in his life. Paul is trembling in verse 6, astonished. He says, Lord, what do you want me to do? And the Lord says to him, arise and go into the city, and you will be told what you must do. Now, the first significant thing for me in this passage is this. This is the moment in Paul's life. The light shines. This is the moment in Paul's life where it dawns on him that his actions, his decisions, and the way he lives his life down here has a direct impact on the Jesus he's trying to persecute. Why are you persecuting me? Paul could have said, what are you saying? I've never even touched you. I've never laid hands on you, Jesus. But the point is that the decisions and the actions that Paul is doing on earth, when Paul touches one of the believers, to Jesus, it's all the same. It's as if Jesus himself is being attacked. You follow how closely identified Jesus is with people. Paul realizes the way he runs his life on earth has a direct implications on God. So that's the first thing there. When that light shone there, Paul was brought into this realization, his personal accountability before God. But then it continues, the story continues, because Jesus tells Paul that he needs to complete the trip, the journey, and go into Damascus. And Jesus basically gave the men an address where they need to take Paul. Now, this is crazy. Picture this. Imagine in your mind's eye. He's there. He's well seated on his whatever it was, horse or whatever it was. And now he's on the floor. Dust is everywhere. And the text says Paul can't even see anything. Paul has gone blind. So much so, to embarrass him further, the Bible says here in verse 8 that his boys need to hold his hand and personally escort him through the gates into Damascus. How many of you think that that's a very different picture than what he had in mind when he was going into Damascus? He was going to roll in there, cross those gates. He was going to enjoy the look of fear in the faces of those people. Oh, it's Saul, it's Saul. Now picture him like this. He's got people holding his hands. He's full of dirt. I love how Ellen White puts this. The glory of man in the dust. Man, before God gets a man's attention, the glory of man has to be dragged in the dust, so to speak. Paul is taken to a house, and this is bizarre. The very people Paul was intent on persecuting, i.e. the Christian believers, are the very people Paul now is dependent on. You follow that? God identifies the man. His name is Ananias, and I won't read to you the whole story here. But in essence, this man, Ananias, goes into, hears Jesus saying, Ananias, Saul is in town. He's over there on the corner of whatever, on house number, whatever. You need to go and you need to speak to him because I have special plans for him. And you remember Ananias' reaction? He freaks out. Ananias is like, that doesn't sound like a good idea to me. That's in verse 13 and 14. This same Saul is the same one that has the reputation of so forth and so forth and so forth. Long story short, Ananias shows up to the house. Oh man, and there's this beautiful passage here. It's in verse 17. Ananias went his way and entered the house. And as he enters the house, he takes his hands and he lays his hands on Paul. And the first word out of Ananias' mouth, the first word that Saul, this wild beast of a man, this persecutor of Christians, the first word he hears from the mouth of Ananias, who is a believer, a Christian disciple, what's the first word? Brother. Brother Saul. Is that significant to anybody? I think that's beautiful. Paul's still blind as a bat. He can't see anything. He just feels somebody put his hands on him. And then the first word he hears is, Brother Saul. Wow, that's so beautiful. This day would be recorded vividly in the memory of this man, Paul. How do I know that? Because if you continue reading through the entire book of Acts, every opportunity that Paul has, if there's a crowd gathered, and if the mic is on, Paul's going to say, one day I was riding into Damascus. He repeats the story over and it's like, bro, okay, we get it. It was exciting. He's obsessed with the story. Why? Because it was a game changer for Paul. It was a game changer. Not only was Paul introduced to the reality that the remainder of his life is to be characterized by a high sense of awareness of his personal and intimate accountability before God. Saul, Saul, why are you persecuting me? But furthermore, the remainder of his life would be characterized by a high sense of awareness, not only of his personal accountability to God, but of his personal accountability to his brethren. Paul was brought basically on his knees to the church. And it was the church that came and ministered to Paul. This man became dependent on the very people he was out to persecute. And when he heard those words, Brother Saul, the next things that the text says, Luke, the physician, starts getting all medical on us. He says something like scales fell from his eyes and he could see. Isn't that beautiful? When this man got in tune with God and in tune with his accountability before others, his eyes were open and now he could see. In other words, now he can actually live. Now life actually made sense. Now he can set it straight that he's not just staying alive, but he's actually finding something to actually live for. By the way, that whole bit about personal accountability before God and his personal accountability before others, that whole bit Is that not simply an extension of the two great commandments that Jesus presented in the Gospels? He said there are two great commandments. The first is love God with all your heart, soul, mind, strength, right? And the second is love your neighbor as yourself. You see what he's doing? Jesus is basically walking Paul through the essence of the gospel. And as Paul experiences that, Saul becomes a new man. Eventually, he'll become Paul, a new name for a new man. And this becomes, as I said, pivotal to reorientating his life. And this becomes part of the secret of why at the end of his life, Paul is the man that he is. It's not by accident. It's not by one day he woke up and ripped his shirt. He was some spiritual superhero. This is the secret of a long and beautiful life, a beautiful other-centered life that brings Paul to this awesome legacy towards the end. I'll get that in a second. But this is just Luke telling you Paul's testimony. If you were to press fast forward, chapter 26. If you were to press fast forward, I told you Paul was obsessed with this story. I just want to jump here because Luke's version of Paul's testimony is powerful, but when Paul retells his testimony, he adds a few little angles to it, a few aspects to it that just fill in the blanks on. And he encountered purpose and meaning. He realized what it would really mean to be great. What is greatness? So in Acts chapter 26, by the way, I'm going to hang out around here in chapters of Acts. In Acts chapter 26, Paul is standing before the authorities. I'll get to that in a second. But as I mentioned, the mic is on and Paul walks up to the mic and he has an opportunity because there's an audience gathered and he's going to bear testimony. And listen to what Paul says here. He basically tells his story. I'm beginning in verse 12 of Acts 26. While thus occupied, as I journeyed to Damascus with authority and commission from the chief priests, at midday, O king, along the road I saw a light from heaven, brighter than the sun, shining around me and those who journeyed with me. He's retelling the story of Acts chapter 9. Verse 14. And when we all had fallen to the ground, I heard a voice speaking to me and saying in the Hebrew language, Saul, Saul, why are you persecuting me? It is hard for you to kick against the goads. And now Paul adds, so I said, who are you, Lord? And he said, I'm Jesus who you're persecuting. But rise and stand on your feet, for I have appeared to you for what? I have appeared to you for this purpose, okay? So now God is about to explain his purpose. That's what I'm saying. Paul is encountering purpose and meaning. I have appeared to you for this purpose to make you a what? A minister. By the way, that doesn't mean pastor. Minister doesn't merely mean the guy who wears the suit and the tie every weekend when you go to church and delivers the sermon. The word there means he's a servant. That's what the word means. Someone who ministers, somebody who serves others. Okay, I have appeared to you for this purpose, to make you a minister and a what? A witness. Now, what is a witness? What are the necessary talents requisite to being a good witness? What are the inherent talents that somebody needs to be a very good witness? Are there any inherent talents? Is there anything great that a witness does? Or does a witness simply bear testimony of something else? Are you following what I'm saying? So Paul finds his purpose here to be a servant and to be a witness both of the things which you have seen and of the things which I will yet reveal to you. Verse 17, I will deliver you from the people as well as from the Gentiles to whom I now send you. Verse 18, here's the clutch, to open their eyes. And then there's a comma. And then there's a series of phrases that follow this statement. To open their eyes. Now, in the English here, at least in the New King James, it says, in order to, right? Meaning, the central thing that needs to happen through the life of Paul is that people's eyes needs to be opened. And once those eyes are open, there's a series of things that take place in the people that have their eyes open in order to turn them, what does it say? Turn them from darkness to light, from the power of Satan to God, that they may receive forgiveness of sins and an inheritance among those who are sanctified by faith in me. In other words, I take this here to be something that we could apply to our own lives. Okay, we may not be the Apostle Paul. We may not be an apostle that is traveling through the Mediterranean world, preaching to crowds and so forth. But the point is that the essence of Paul's calling essentially is something we can find in our own calling. Can you say amen to that? He was called for the purpose of being a servant and of being a witness. And the whole purpose for that is that the life of Paul is supposed to be a prism. It's like the whole purpose of his life is that through him, people's eyes will start getting opened. People's eyes will start getting opened. Open to what? To see what? What is it that people are to see via the life of Paul? They are to see the very things that Paul sees. You see, that's the point of a witness. You're not introducing anything new. You're not announcing something novel. You're simply pointing people to what you've seen. So I see that this is a relevant and applicable calling to every believer, because we are to view our lives in some respect. The whole purpose for which we are breathing is that through us, in some capacity, maybe not like Paul, maybe not like these great preachers, but in some capacity, that the purpose of our lives is that through us, through interaction with us, to an encounter with us, through the influence that comes from us, that people's eyes may be opened and that they may see something. This became the single obsessive purpose in the life of Paul. And it's totally different from the image that we get of Nero. Okay, so this is towards the beginning of his life. This is the articulation of his conversion experience. This is how his eyes were opened. This is how he recalibrated what he was doing in life. Now, snap back now towards the end of Paul's life. Because before Paul stands before Nero, Paul gets shuffled around throughout the Roman Empire. He gets shuffled around to stand and appear before different men of power before he actually gets to Caesar. Okay? There's something cool here, because remember, we're supposed to be thinking of Paul. Paul's a prisoner. Remember, we're like AD 64, AD 65. Paul is a prisoner at this time, and he's been a prisoner for some time. Now, there is a progression here in Luke's story of Paul. Paul is, as a prisoner, appears before three specific men that I want to bring to your attention. Okay? The first guy, his name is Felix. The next guy, his name is Agrippa. And then finally, the third guy, he gets to Nero, right? I just want to share something here that I ran into this week and got excited about. Turn with me to Acts chapter 24. Just hang a left here, probably one page, to Acts chapter 24. And again, this thing is rolling to the end here, to the last chapter of his life. But watch what happens, because as a prisoner, he stands before the powerful men of his world, and they're thinking that they are free men listening to a prisoner, Paul, and they themselves are the free men, when in reality, the opposite is actually the truth. Paul, in physical chains, is the free man. And the people he stands before are prisoners themselves. Yeah? Okay, so in Acts chapter 24, the story unfolds. I promise I won't read the whole chapter here, but we're just going to jump right into the center of this. Because Paul is having to defend himself regarding his life and false accusations. And then Felix comes into the picture, and Felix listens to Paul's testimony. Verse 22 of Acts chapter 24. And let's look at the first guy, Felix, a man who thinks he's free. But Paul, in chains, is trying to offer him freedom. Verse 22. When Felix heard these things, having more accurate knowledge of the way, he adjourned the proceedings.

historical portrait of Felix. Those three things that you read there, righteousness, self-control, and the judgment to come, they are directly parallel to the very things Felix himself was guilty of, but we won't go there. Paul preaches the gospel, and Felix, what's the reaction in verse 25? Felix freaked out. He was afraid. And he answered, go away from now. And finish it for me. In verse 25, what does it say? When I have a convenient time, I will call for you. I see here a portrait of Felix, a man who supposedly has power over Paul. And Felix here gets freaked out, gets afraid when he hears the gospel. Now, what about the gospel would terrify a man? What is it about the message of Jesus that would freak somebody out, that would make a man with such great power become afraid? Who is standing before him? Not some imposing figure. Who is standing before him? Not some dangerous man. This guy with rags of prisoners chained, just speaking the word of the gospel, and Felix is terrified. So Felix, I take it here, is a prisoner himself. Paul is the one that's actually free. These men that we're going to read about are actually prisoners to themselves. He's afraid, so I take here that Felix is a prisoner to fear, to his own fear. And furthermore, that Felix is a prisoner to his own conveniences. That is the most. That's one of the most dangerous verses there in the book of Acts. Go away. When I have a more convenient time, I'll call for you. And listen to this again. That went on for 2 years, if you keep reading in the text. 2 years. Felix could not stay away from Paul. Felix kept asking for Paul's presence, and Felix sat at the feet of Paul teaching the gospel for a good 2 years. And in the end, he's like, it's not convenient for me. You begin to see the contrast here of the men that we're talking about. What made Paul so powerful? What was it that made Paul such a great man? Well, Paul accomplished what he did because he mastered his own inconveniences and learned to take pleasure in inconveniences when in the context of Christ. In the end, guys, Felix would not get an opportunity. The inconvenience time that he judged was the end, and Felix never got another opportunity to hear the gospel. Long story short, a crazy riot breaks out. The higher-ups move in. Felix gets removed from his position, and Paul's sitting here still in prison. The guy over him is now removed. Another guy comes into the picture who doesn't know what to do with the situation. He brings Agrippa into the picture. So turn quickly here to Acts 26, where we were just at. And I want to present to you the second guy. We got Felix, Agrippa, and we got Nero. So the second guy is this man, Agrippa. Now, in Acts 25, Agrippa shows up, and he's really interested and curious about this prisoner everybody's talking about. So in Acts chapter 25, in verse 22, Agrippa says to Festus, this other guy, I also would like to hear the man myself. Tomorrow, he says, you will hear him. So the next day, when Agrippa and Bernice had come with great pomp and entered the auditorium with the commanders and the prominent men of the city, at Festus' command, Paul was brought in. So just put yourself in the scene here, in this movie scene. Paul is brought into this judgment chamber, and in comes Agrippa, the king, with all the pomp, with all the glory, with all the fancy purple raiments and all the gold and everything calculated to make a man tremble. And they come in, they're rolling with their entourage, and Paul stands before them. But man, when they look at Paul, they look into the eyes of these men, and they see something they've never seen before in a prisoner. Paul's not shaken. Paul's not moved. Paul's not impressed by all the earthly glory. Paul's not timid. Paul's hands aren't shaking. They're looking into the eyes of this man, and they're encountering somebody, man, who's just reminded me of Mark's testimony. They encounter a man who they would walk away saying, ain't nobody ever spoken like this guy before. They've listened to many prisoners before, and they've never heard anybody like Paul. So you follow through the story here, and Paul preaches the gospel again to Agrippa, and this is really, to me, amazing. You get down to verse... Look, I'm just going to...

0: Read it to you. Jump to verse 19 very quickly here. This is the verse right after Paul tells his testimony. Verse 19. Therefore, King Agrippa, I was not disobedient to the heavenly vision, but I declared first to those in Damascus and in Jerusalem and throughout all the region of Judea and then to the Gentiles that they should repent, turn to God, and do works befitting repentance. For these reasons, the Jews seized me in the temple and they tried to kill me. Therefore, having obtained help from God, to this day I stand witnessing both to small and great, saying no other things than those which the prophets and Moses said would come. Verse 23 is the gospel, that the Christ Jesus would suffer, that he would be first to rise from the dead and would proclaim light to the Jewish people and to the Gentiles. Man, he's preaching the life, death, and resurrection of Jesus right in the face of Agrippa. Verse 24, Festus, in the hearing of this, completely freaks. He's trying to stop this. This is going out of control. And in verse 24, Festus screams with a loud voice and he says, Paul, you are nuts. Much learning is driving you mad. In verse 25, but Paul says, I'm not mad. I'm no crazy man, most noble Festus. I speak the words of truth and reason. For the king, and then he turns to Agrippa, before whom I now speak freely, he knows these things. I'm convinced that none of these things have escaped his attention, since this thing was not done in some corner. And then watch verse 27. King Agrippa, he turns and addresses him personally. Do you believe the prophets? Then he says, I know that you believe. Wow. I just wish there was a movie of all of this stuff. How does Agrippa respond to this? You're talking about a man who could just go like this and just off with their heads. Paul just boom, dead on him. King Agrippa, do you believe in the prophets? I know you believe. How does Agrippa respond? This is the famous verse here in verse 27. Rather, verse 28. And Agrippa says to Paul, you almost persuade me to become a Christian. Isn't that amazing? You almost persuade me to become a Christian. Luke is just positioning his narrative in just such a dramatic way. You have a prisoner standing before free rulers. Agrippa was prisoner to his own pride and self-centeredness. He enters with pomp. He enters with center of the world. And now he's finding himself confronted with something he'd never heard before. Agrippa is a prisoner to his own desires. More than Paul's freedom from his physical bonds, what's more on Paul's heart is the freedom of these men who think they're actually free. How could it be that a man in bonds, that a prisoner, sets other people free? Agrippa gets up, ends the interview, because I have no idea what to do with this guy. This guy's a freak of nature. Eventually, they say, he's going to Caesar. He's going to Caesar. Send him to the top, to the Supreme Court. Send him to the head honcho, to the heavyweight, because we don't know what to do with this guy. Paul actually appeals to go to Caesar. So Paul gets sent to the heart of Rome, into Caesar's palace. And of course, on the throne is the infamous Nero. This is where they meet head to head. Now, this is fascinating because the book of Acts closes. What is it, chapter 28? But Paul's still waiting. The book of Acts closes. We never get a glimpse of what happens from Luke's perspective between Paul and Nero. But we do from other sources of history, and we certainly do through little hints of what Paul drops to us, okay? I just have a few more passages for you. Turn to Philippians and check this out. Hang a right from Acts and go to Philippians. Philippians is one of those letters in the New Testament that are called the prison letters. Meaning these are letters that Paul is writing from his cell in Rome, okay? He's writing to Christians and he's sending these letters out to the various Christian churches. From Rome, he writes to the church at Philippi. Now, this is interesting. Listen to what Paul says. Again, he's the guy in the dungy cell. He's the guy with the with the chains. He's the guy that's about to get executed. And listen to his posture. He's the guy that's encouraging the saints. And listen to what he says. Philippians chapter 1, verse 12. I want you to know, brethren, that the things which happened to me have actually turned out for the furtherance of the gospel. How annoying must this have been for the devil? Okay? This guy's going out of control, preaching, founding all these New Testament churches, converting many, many believers, encouraging the saints. And while Paul is physically free out there, the devil can't stop him. So the devil says, we need to shut this man up, put him in some chains, and let him rot in a cell, right? It turns out that by Paul getting arrested and being confined to a prison cell, he actually has a lot more time on his hands now. And that's dangerous for a guy who has a very active pen, right? Do you realize that a good chunk of your New Testament, some of the precious, precious chapters of your New Testament were sent by Paul while he was in jail? See, God was pleased with letting the devil shut him up in prison because God knew that by doing that, we would get the good stuff from our New Testament. How annoying do you think that would have been for the devil? He can't stop him while he's free. He binds him and bonds him, if that's even a word. He locks him up, and now he can't stop him. Paul, follow this. Paul becomes more of a threat to the kingdom of darkness as he rots in a dungy cell in Rome. What do you think of that? Okay, so that's just verse 12. Verse 13, it has become evident to the whole palace guard and to all the rest that my chains are in Christ. It has become evident to who? The whole palace guard. Guys, while Paul was there in the heart of Rome, in Caesar's palace, in the cell, the gospel spread throughout Nero's empire, throughout Nero's inner circle royal court. How do I know that? Well, jump to chapter 4 and look at verses... Philippians chapter 4, and I want to read for you verses 21 to 23. This is the end of that. Greet every saint in Christ Jesus, brethren who are with me. The brethren who are with me greet you. Verse 22, all the saints greet you, but especially those who are of Caesar's household. The grace of our Lord Jesus Christ be with you all. Amen. Paul's writing a letter to a church from his cell at the very heart of the greatest empire in the world. Shall we call this supermax, maximum security prison? And Paul's writing a letter. He says, by the way, the brethren, they say hi, especially the guys who work for Nero. People are getting converted while Paul is a prisoner. Isn't that powerful? Everything the devil tries to do, every curse the devil tries to throw, every curveball he tries to throw at Paul. What does the scripture say? Is it Romans chapter 8? All things work together. How does that go? Help me out, saints. All things work together for good to those according to his purpose. Powerful. Curses are manipulated by God and become blessings. Amen. By the way, a tangent here, but it reminds me when I was a little kid, we used to do these water balloon wars in our neighborhood. And we used to, you know, the two posse used to attack each other with water balloons. And I remember one guy, Ronnie Montez, right? He's the guy that just drove everybody crazy because nobody could get him. And eventually we would all team up and just chase him around the neighborhood. And finally we'd get him, you know, against the wall and we'd line up like a shooting squad. And we say, yeah, and Ronnie would just do this. And the first guy would throw, and Ronnie would just grab it, catch it, and throw it back and hit the guy. And the next guy would throw, and he would grab it and catch. He was out of balloons, but he mastered the art of attacking the enemy with the enemy's own. You guys follow what I'm saying? Check this out. It got to the point that if I was there and I was like, I don't want to throw. You're better off not even throwing the balloon. Because whatever you throw is going to come right back at you. You follow what I'm saying? all things work together for good. Can you get to the point where you are so in sync with my heart is so sensitively in sync that of my personal accountability to Jesus and my personal accountability to others, that you can be so safely in the very hands of the Lord Jesus Christ, the resurrected Lord, that anything that happens to you, you become free to circumstances. You get liberated from the tyranny of circumstances. And now circumstances become tools in the hands of God in order to glorify his own kingdom. Amen? How many of you want to be Ronnie Montez? That's a weird appeal. I don't know why I did that. Back to this. I need to close this, don't I? We need to eat at some point, right? Some questions. Paul, some questions. Is your life meaningful? You got Nero. It's all about me. It's all about, number one, selfish, self-centered living. Decisions are motivated by whether or not they have personal benefit to my... That's the whole essence of life. By the way, that is the normal game plan. That's the normal mission statement for most people in this world. Then you have Paul here, where the very essence of his life is other-centered, sacrificial. Is his life a blessing to others? So is your life meaningful? Are you investing your time and energy towards a greater purpose? I'm not just asking these questions to the wind. I'm saying, let's just take this in. Are you investing your time and energy towards a greater purpose, greater than yourself? Does your life reflect and promote God's will? Are you a blessing to those around you? These are the lofty things that the Apostle Paul invites us to shoot for. Man, he's in jail, and other people out that are free are inspired by his own example. Wow. Could you imagine you get to the end of your life and you can know that through the humble service of your life that other people have been inspired to shine for God just because of your example? Wouldn't that be beautiful? So the three, you can pose this in the way it's been posed. What will be the center of my life? What will be the character of my life? What will be the contribution of my life? My career can't be the center of my life. My education can't be the center of my life. My reputation cannot be the center of my life. Some sport, some hobby, some relationship. None of these things are strong enough to hold us together when life starts to fall apart. What is the center of my life? How do we know what is the center of my life? Who has the heart? This is from Volume 2 of the Testimonies. With whom are the thoughts? Upon whom do we love to converse? Who has our warmest affections and our best energies? If we're on the Lord's side, our thoughts are with him. Our sweetest thoughts are of him. We have consecrated all that we have and are to him. We long to bear his image, breathe his spirit, do his will, and please him in all things. These are some reflective questions to ask ourselves. What's the center of my life? What's the character of my life? What is the character of my life? Not my public image, but what is the character of my life? What is the essence? What is it that characterizes my life? And what is the contribution of my life? In the end, man, in the end, what did we contribute to the kingdom of God? And again, I am not suggesting that this means, like Paul, that we can say that we've preached before Rome or before Athens or none. I'm saying this in the local sphere of our individual lives. It means something different and it looks differently for every individual, but the questions remain relevant just the same. What's the contribution of my life? Cut back in closing to Nero before, Paul before Nero. He sends him to the execution chamber to get his head chopped off. When Paul goes into the execution chamber, Nero commands his guards, don't let anybody in there to witness this execution. Because he was afraid that if somebody would just be a physical witness to Paul's martyrdom, they would automatically be converted to the gospel of Jesus. How's that for a high calling? for the devil to be afraid to let other people watch you die. That's how dangerous you are to the kingdom of Satan. Paul, off with the heads. Paul gets martyred. Shortly thereafter, cut the camera scene, Randy, the camera to the movie. The next scene, you see Nero on his horse with his slave, darting into the darkness, running for his life, terrified of all the assassins that are after him. His very own people want to get rid of him. And this man who was the former heavyweight of the world, this man who was at the pinnacle of power, because of what he based his life on, is now running, and a life of selfishness has caught up to him. Afraid of being captured, he tries to get up, he tries to commit suicide, but he's too much of a coward. He can't follow through with it. So he forces his slave to stab him in the neck, and he drops, and Nero is gone. The worst thing about Nero's legacy is not that inglorious death. The worst thing about Nero's legacy is what happens after he dies. Because my wife and I went to Rome looking at all these monuments of the ancient Roman emperors. And the more you ask, hey, where's Nero's stuff? It's hard to find. Because after Nero died, the Romans sought to erase his memory from Roman history. Down with his monuments, down with his statues. They renamed stuff that might even be connected to him. They sought to erase his memory from the entire Roman Empire. So here I was on the southern coast of Turkey in Patara, a place I never even knew existed. I'm daydreaming there by the beach, by this lighthouse. Remaining traces of Nero's name. Interesting, he sought to preserve the memory of his life by chiseling his name on stones. And then we have the Apostle Paul. The Apostle Paul, whose memory lived on century after century after century. And I reckon, apart from Jesus, our Lord himself, no one inspired more martyrs. No one inspired more preachers, more world changers than the life of the Apostle Paul. Yeah? His legacy is not chiseled. His name is not chiseled on some stone in Turkey. His name is chiseled and engraved in the consciences, in the hearts and minds of believers throughout the entire history of Christianity. And the Christian movement went through the whole world, inspired nonetheless by Paul and his life, his commitment, and his sacrifice. I reckon, guys, that we should live our lives with the simplicity of just a desire to know that at the very foundation of my existence, it's not just Dostoevsky's continuing to live, to breathe, staying alive, but rather finding something to live for. I want to know at the end of my life, that my legacy counts for something. Yeah, your face may not be in the cover of Time magazine, you may not be in the news, there may not be any buildings named after you, but there's a whole long list of millions of people, world changers, that you don't remember like you remember Paul, but they were world changers nonetheless. I want to be one of those people. Amen? May the Lord inspire us to live a life of selflessness, a life of other-centeredness, that we can get to the point, guys, that we can stand before the most powerful monarchs in this world, and we can exemplify something that's so rich, so genuine, so authentic, like the Apostle Paul. Those men were prisoners, and Paul, in his chains, was attempting to set them free. That's what the gospel does. It liberates us. It gives us freedom from ourselves, and it helps us encounter Jesus. That's what I want. Anybody else would join me in that? I want the legacy of Paul to be mirrored in my own life. Father in heaven, Lord, I've gone through this portrait, Father, and we stumbled our way through this picture. Lord, I just pray, Lord, that we would just catch, even if we caught a glimpse of the beauty of this kind of life. Lord, if like Paul, we were to take seriously the questions, what is the center of my life? What is the character of my life? And what is the contribution? How can I live a life that would more accurately exemplify what it means to be a servant, and a witness. Father, please let these questions burn in our conscience. Lord, let these be the questions that we wrestle with. And Father, may we find the answer in the person of Jesus. We thank you, we praise you, and for all of these things and many more, in the beautiful name of Jesus, amen.
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Fondest memories of my childhood are woven around supper time, when mother used to call from the back steps of the old home place, "Come on home now, son, it's supper time." My, how I'd love to hear that once again. But you know, time has woven for me a realization of a truth that's even more thrilling, that someday we'll be called together around the great supper table up there for the greatest supper time of them all, with our Lord. I can almost hear the call now coming from the portals of heaven. Come home, son, it's supper time. Come on home.

Lewis and Clark and a team of others were commissioned by President Thomas Jefferson to explore new American territory. On the third day of August, 1804, they met with Native Americans for the first time. Over time, relationships between settlers and natives would not go well, as is often the case when there's a minority and a power imbalance. So how can people with different values, aims, and cultures live in harmony? There's only one way. John saw an angel having the everlasting gospel to preach unto them that dwell on the earth, and to every nation and kindred and tongue and people, Revelation 14:6. The gospel changes hearts and produces respect for others. Sadly, it has been abused, but the power of the real gospel will find a way forward. In any challenge, let Jesus do his work, and you'll make friends and not enemies. John Bradshaw, It Is Written.

letting in cold, cold air. I say to myself, I'm gonna fix him when I can find the time. But all

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2: 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Today's story...
3: Come here to the window, Jim. I want to show you something.
4: Yes, Mom.
3: Look out there, Jim. Some people call this the slums. The neighborhood is tough, I'm told. Our new house maybe isn't just what we'd like, and three rooms can be awfully cramped. But it's ours. It's clean and neat inside our home, and we can be happy here if we try, Jim. When people try to be happy, they can be. That's what your dad always told me. He was a brave man. Very brave, all during the long, hard years when he was so sick and in such terrible, agonizing pain.
4: I know, Mom.
3: If you can grow up to be like Fred, I'll feel rewarded, Jim. He was a fine man, a good husband.
4: I won't disappoint you, Mom. Like you said yesterday, I even look like Dad now that I'm growing taller.
3: Oh, off to bed with you. You've got a busy program ahead of you tomorrow. It'll be your first day at the new school. You'll have a lot of catching up to do.
4: Okay, Mom. Good night.
3: Oh, Jim.
4: Yes?
3: Don't worry about those school supplies. Tell your teachers if they can give me just a week, I'll have enough money to buy them.
4: All right, Mom.
3: My purse. Oh, yes, here it is. $4.35. It's got to last us until next Friday. Oh, dear God in heaven, please help me to keep my boy from knowing how poor we really are. I'm trying so hard to make a home for him, but I'm alone. All alone.
5: Hello, Uncle Dan.
6: Hello to you, Aunt Carol, and hello to all you boys and girls.
5: Teens, moms and dads.
6: Grandmas and grandpas.
5: Uncles, aunts, cousins.
6: Friends and neighbors.
5: Welcome, one and all.
6: We're so glad to be with you again.
5: Now we have a question for all you adults listening in. Have you ever attended your high school or college reunion?
6: If you have, you've probably been surprised by how some of your former classmates have changed.
5: Of course, there are physical differences, but while everyone grows older, some get thinner, others heavier.
6: And some grow beards while others go bald.
5: You're surprised that the class clown became a successful pediatrician.
6: And that shy little wallflower of a girl blossomed into a beautiful fashion model.
5: Then perhaps you sadly learned that the boy voted most likely to succeed didn't make it to the reunion. He died a few years back from a drug overdose.
6: Though you were all classmates at one time, the choices each individual made led in many directions.
5: Some made good choices, some made bad ones.
6: Even children from the same family make very different choices. For example, just think of Jacob and Esau, the twin sons of Isaac in Bible times.
5: Or what about the sons of Adam and Eve, Cain and Abel? Their choices led in opposite directions.
6: What we're saying is, we need to think carefully about the choices we make in life and how those choices will influence our future.
5: That's certainly true, Uncle Dan. And I think this classic O. Henry story will make that apparent.
6: Well, time is marching right along, so I think we'd better get right to it.
5: Good idea. We call this story, After 20 Years.
7: The policeman on the beat moved briskly up the avenue. The time was barely 10 o'clock at night. But chilly gusts of wind with a taste of rain in them had almost emptied the streets. Trying doors as he went, twirling his club, he now and then turned to cast his watchful eye on the quiet neighborhood. The vicinity kept early hours. Now and then you might see the lights of a store or of an all-night lunch counter. But the majority of the business places had long since been closed. When he was about midway along a certain block, the policeman suddenly slowed his walk. In the doorway of a darkened hardware store, a man leaned, his hands thrust deep into his pockets, his coat collar turned up. As the policeman walked up to him, the man spoke quickly.
8: Oh, it's all right, officer. I'm just waiting here for a friend.
9: Friend, eh? Well, we don't allow loitering. Maybe you'd better move along.
8: No, honest, officer. I won't cause any trouble. Well, I'm back here in town to keep an appointment. An appointment made on this very spot 20 years ago.
9: 20 years? Oh, that's a long time.
8: Oh, you bet it is. It sounds a little funny, doesn't it? Well, I'll explain if you like. You see, 20 years ago, there used to be a restaurant where you and I are standing right now. Big Joe Brady's restaurant.
9: Oh, yeah, I remember. Big Joe's dead now. Some new owners bought the restaurant, tore it down, put up this modern hardware store. That was about 10 years ago.
8: Oh, so Big Joe died, huh? Well.
9: Look at that sky. We're going to have rain, mister. And here it comes.
8: Oh, here, officer. Step up in the doorway. You'll get drenched.
9: Oh. Thanks. I should have worn my raincoat out tonight.
8: Oh, I was lucky. I got the weather forecast early in the day, so I was ready for the bad weather. Hey, come on in. There's plenty of room. Oh, careful. It's dark.
9: Oh, drop my billy club.
8: Wait, I got a match. We'll strike it up and locate your club in a jiffy.
7: The man in the doorway struck a match, stooped, and retrieved the billy club. His figure, which had been shrouded in darkness, was suddenly illuminated, and the police officer looked at him curiously. The match flame revealed a short, stocky-looking man with his hat brim pulled low over his face. But there was just enough light for the officer momentarily to see a pale, square-jawed face with keen eyes and a little white telltale scar near his right eyebrow. In the handsome scarf worn round his neck to keep out the brisk fall wind was an expensive diamond pin.
9: Did you say you were waiting for a friend?
8: Oh, not just a friend, officer. I'm waiting for my best friend. His name's Jim. Jimmy Wells. Oh, he's the finest chap in the world.
9: You seem eager to see him.
8: Oh, I am. You know, exactly 20 years ago tonight, Jim and I had dinner together at Big Joe Brady's restaurant. The last time I saw him. You see, officer, Jimmy Wells and I are both reared here in New York, same neighborhood. We're just like brothers. Jim was 20 and I was 18 when we parted. Oh, say, you couldn't have dragged him out of New York. He thought it was the only place on earth. But me, well, I was ambitious and restless. And I wanted to go out into the big, wide, wonderful world and find excitement. I wanted to pit my brains against other men, see if I could survive. Well, Jimmy hated to see me go. But I promised to meet him here exactly 20 years later. Then we'd both see how life had treated us and find out whether either or, well, both of us had found success, real success. So we struck the bargain. And that's why I'm here tonight in this doorway. Oh, good old Jimmy. The next morning after we had dinner together, I left for the West Coast, chasing that elusive phantom men call success.
9: Did you find it?
8: Success, I mean. Find it? Listen, I matched my wits against some of the best brains afloat. Came out a winner. Every time, yes, sirree. Every time. Success. Success isn't an elusive phantom. Not if you're tough and you got the knack and the know-how. Why, I caught success and swung it by the tail.
9: Well, I see. Your friend, he may not show up. Not in a soaking rain like this.
8: Say now, there's where you're wrong, dead wrong. Oh, my pal Jimmy Wells wouldn't let fire or flood keep him from meeting his old buddy tonight. Not to mention a little drizzle like this. Well, you just wait, you'll see. And besides, it's only 10 o'clock. Got another 30 minutes yet.
9: You have a lot of confidence in your friend, mister. But in 20 years, people change. Change a lot. Often they forget promises.
8: Not a chance. Oh, some people, yes. But Jimmy Wells forget. Jimmy Wells change. Uh-uh. Never. Well, we're waiting for the rain to stop. I'll tell you about Jim. And by that time, he should be here. And you can see for yourself what a true blue fellow he is. I first met Jimmy Wells when I was 12 years old, about 3 days after he moved into our old East End neighborhood.

0: Mom? Mom? Is that you?
1: Yes, Jimmy. What are you doing out of bed? It's 4 o'clock in the morning.
0: I know. I woke up and was worried, Mom. You're late getting home, and I thought maybe something had happened to you.
1: I am a little late, Jimmy, I admit. But we had a lot of extra work to do. It made me miss the 2 o'clock bus. So I stood for an hour waiting for the next one. Oh, I think I'll just sit. Just sit here for half an hour without moving. Tonight I feel as though I'd scrubbed every inch of the Empire State Building.
0: Mom, I made some breakfast for you. I thought maybe you'd be hungry and you got in. The eggs are fine, but I sort of burned the toast.
1: Well, now, that makes us even. Yesterday I burned your toast, remember? Never mind, darling. I'm sure your breakfast will taste marvelous, maybe even better than mine. You're a thoughtful boy, Jim. Any mother would be proud to have a son like you.
0: I wish you didn't have to work so hard, especially at night.
1: Now, Jim, we must be grateful. This job as a scrub woman at the Caxton Building was all I could find.
0: I wish we were back in Ellenville, Mom.
1: So do I, Jim. But there was no way for me to make money there. And we're so desperately poor since your father died. We simply had to come to the city. Come here to the window, Jim. I want to show you something.
0: Yes, Mom.
1: Look out there, Jim. Some people call this the slums. The neighborhood is tough, I'm told. Our new home, maybe, isn't just what we'd like. And 3 rooms can be awfully crowded. But it's ours. It's clean and neat inside our home. And we can be happy here if we try, Jim. When people try hard to be happy, they can be. That's what your dad always told me. He was a brave man, very brave. All during those long, hard years when he was so sick and in such terrible, agonizing pain.
0: I know, Mom.
1: If you can grow up to be like Fred, I'll feel rewarded, Jim. He was a fine man, a good husband.
0: I won't disappoint you, Mom. Like you said yesterday, I even look like Dad, now that I'm growing taller.
1: Yes, you do resemble him, son, especially with those blue eyes and that unruly mop of sandy hair tumbling down over your forehead. Oh, but now off with you. Back to bed, you scamp. You've got a busy program ahead of you tomorrow. It'll be your first day at the new school. Mother wants you to be rested. You'll have a lot of catching up to do. You missed a whole year when you had scarlet fever.
0: Okay, Mom. Good night.
1: Oh, Jim.
0: Yes?
1: Don't worry about those school supplies. Tell your teachers if they can just give me a week, I'll have enough money to buy them.
0: All right, Mom.
1: Oh, my purse. Oh, yes, here it is. $4.35. Oh, it's got to last us until next Friday. Oh, dear God in heaven, please help me to keep my boy from knowing how poor we really are. I'm trying so hard to make a home for him, but I'm alone. All alone.
2: Say, we'll find out if Jimmy tangles with the toughest boy in the 6th grade in just a moment. But first, please listen to this letter from a 13-year-old girl who lives in Tennessee.
3: Dear Aunt Carol and Uncle Dan, I just wanted you to know that the adventures are 100% helpful to me. I try to read the Bible every night, and sometimes I don't understand it. The adventures explain the Bible so good that you're bound to understand it. Thanks so much.
2: And thank you for writing.
3: Mm-hmm.
2: We're glad the adventures are a help. Now here's another letter.
3: Dear Uncle Dan and Aunt Carol, thank you for sending me the first 2 lessons. I had them finished in 1 hour. I love to work on them so much that I couldn't put them down. My mother and I listen to your story hour every chance we get. The stories are always interesting. I've wanted to receive the lessons and stories for a long time. I'm glad I finally contacted you on the web. We pray that God will continue to bless your ministry. I love your programs.
2: It sounds like these 2 listeners have discovered just how much fun and how helpful the adventures can be.
3: True, Uncle Dan. 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
3: Yes, and here's a very important point. 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
2: So what about you? Would you like help understanding the Bible and have a great time in the process?
3: Perhaps you've been intending to sign up for the adventures but just haven't gotten around to it yet.
2: And there's no time like the present. Why not make a good choice, get a pen, paper, ready to take down our address and website? We'll give them to you right after our story.
3: Speaking of which, let's find out what's happening to Jimmy in After 20 Years.
4: Hey, you! You with a funny face!
0: Me?
4: Yeah, you! You're new here, ain't you? What's your name?
0: My name is Jim.
4: Jim, huh? Well, listen, Jim. You may be a little taller than me, but I'm the toughest boy in the sixth grade. How'd you like to fight?
0: Fight?
4: Yeah, fight. You heard me. Maybe on the playground at recess. I'll whip you till you can't stand up. Funny face.
0: I guess you're right.
4: Huh?
0: My face is sort of funny, isn't it?
4: Huh? Huh?
0: But if you whip me and rearrange my face, I'll look even worse. So you'll have to take the blame for my face then, not me, right?
4: Oh boy, you're a strange one. I like you. You got a sense of humor. Let's be pals. My name is Bob.
0: Shake, Bob.
4: Since you're new here, I'll school you on everything. Now, if you need your arithmetic homework done, Mary Jenkins, that red-haired skinny girl over there, she's the best in the whole school. Just say you'll beat up her little brother, and then she'll do your arithmetic every night.
0: Honest?
4: Honest. How'd you think I got my arithmetic work done? In fact, I get better homework grades than she does.
0: But that's cheating.
4: Cheating? Say, listen. My pop says that in this world, everybody cheats, especially big shots. That's how they get to the top.
0: My dad never told me that.
4: Maybe that's 'cause your dad ain't smart. But my pop is. Our teacher, Miss Johnson, that old dragon, you know what she says? Children, do unto others as you would have others do unto you.
0: I know that. That's the golden rule. I learned it in church, back home in Allenville.
4: Golden, huh? Well, I told my pop what Miss Johnson said, and you know what he told me?
0: No, what?
4: He said, boy, you do unto others before they do unto you.
0: Uh-oh, it's almost time for class to start.
4: Yeah, and here comes ugly old Miss Johnson. I better lay low until after class. Meet you at recess, okay?
0: Okay.
4: Where do you live?
0: On East 3rd Street.
4: Swell. That's just around the corner from my house. Maybe I'll come by your house sometime.
0: Okay.
5: Children, silence. We're about to begin our lessons now. Silence, please.
6: And that's how I met Jimmy Wells. We became the best of buddies. You know, fact is, I'm sort of glad he didn't take me up on that fist fight. Now, Jimmy was skinny and gawky, but I found out later he could hit like a mule. You see, his father had been a high school athletic coach before he got that rare blood disease that killed him. He knew a lot about boxing, and Jimmy absorbed a good deal of it from him. Why, he could have trampled me. And when I challenged him to fight that first day at school. But instead, he took low to peace-loving. That's what Jimmy was, a good-hearted, peace-loving kid.
7: Sounds as though you liked him.
6: Oh, I did. It's a funny thing, though. I always knew Jim wasn't destined to get anywhere particular in life. He had too many scruples inherited from that mom of his. And she died later. But Jim promised her that he'd work hard, turn out to be something respectable. Yeah, I wonder how he did. Oh, that old phantom success. Yes, sirree. We're both after it. That night we parted here 20 years ago, Jimmy Wells and I.
7: Well, Mr. Rain slacked a bit. I guess I'll be on my way. Sure hope your friend comes around all right. You going to give up and leave if he doesn't show up right on the dot?
6: Well, I should say not. I'll give him another half hour at least. If Jimmy Wells is alive on this earth, he'll be here by that time. Well, you've been good company. So long, officer.
7: Good night, sir.
3: And stepping out into the rain, the policeman passed along his beat, trying doors as he went. There was now a fine, cold drizzle falling.
8: and the wind had risen from uncertain puffs into a steady blow. The few pedestrians astir in that quarter hurried dismally and silently along, with coat collars turned high, hands burrowed deep into their pockets. And in the doorway of the hardware store, the man who had come 1,000 miles to keep an appointment uncertain, almost absurd, with the friend of his youth, stood and waited. About 20 minutes he waited, and then a tall man in a long overcoat with collar turned up to his ears hurried across from the opposite side of the street. He went directly to the waiting figure. Approaching the dark doorway, he asked softly,
2: "Is that you, Bob?"
6: "Yes! Is that you, Jimmy Wells? Oh, well, well, well, bless my heart. Oh, it's great to see you, buddy. Great! Here, shake hands with your old pal."
2: "It's been a long time, Bob."
6: "Oh, you bet it has. Too long. Oh, much, much too long. Hey, you married?"
2: "Yes. Margie and I have 3 fine youngsters. 2 boys and a girl. How about you?"
6: "Oh, nah, never could find a girl for me. So I'm still single, Jimmy boy. Still a lovable, roving bachelor. Come on. Let's get out of this dark doorway and go somewhere where we can get something warm to drink. Chat about old times."
2: "Sure thing, Bob.

0: What's so amusing, Bob?
1: I was just wishing that big, dumb cop was still here. Oh, he'd realize how wrong he was.
0: Cop?
1: Oh, yeah, a policeman stopped and chatted with me a few minutes in the rain while I waited for you. He dropped his club, and I had to find it for him. Have you ever heard of a policeman dropping his billy club before? Oh, dumb cop.
0: Huh?
1: I told him about us. Do you know what he said?
0: No, what?
1: He said you wouldn't show up. Said nobody would keep a promise like that after 20 years. Oh, that shows how much he knew, eh, pal? Yeah, cops are always wrong. Big, slow, stupid, and always wrong.
0: The old restaurant, Big Jack Brady's, is gone, Bob.
1: Jim, it was Joe Brady's.
0: Huh?
1: Oh, how could you ever forget him? Why, Big Joe would revolve in his grave here.
0: Oh, yes, Joe Brady's. Anyway, I wish his old restaurant were still standing. Just so we could have another celebration there. But tell me, how has the West treated you, old man?
1: Oh, great, champ. Just great. Why, it's given me everything I could ask for. Everything I ever dreamed of. Money, influence, and friends. You know, Jim, you've changed a lot. I remember you as being not quite so tall. In fact, you were 3 inches taller than me, but now you must be about 6 feet.
0: Well, I grew a bit after I reached 20.
1: And so I see. Oh, but listen now. How about our old phantom success, huh? Did you find her? How well have you done back here in the old town?
0: Only moderately, Bob. Just moderately. I have a job in one of the city departments. Hey, say, come on. Let's cross the street here. There's a place I know just around the corner. It'll be the perfect setting for our good long talk about old times.
1: Okay, let's go. Oof, it's awful foggy, huh? You can't see a foot in front of your face.
2: Hey, watch out!
1: People in this town always did drive like fools. It's my pa used to say. Hey, you remember Pa? Bless his unreal soul. He's dead and gone, though. 15 years now, huh? Jimmy boy, I have done well, fabulously well. Money is no longer a problem. And say, friend of mine, I know you can't be too well off. Not if you work for the city, you can't. So if you ever need a couple $1,000...
0: Well... Really, Bob? What kind of business are you in?
1: Oh, investments. Yeah, that's it, investments.
3: The two men crossed the street together, turned the corner, and walked down the block. The man from the West Coast, his ego inflated by the rapt attention of his friend, who was obviously impressed, outlined high points in his well-traveled life. He talked with gusto, with enthusiasm, not noticing where he was going. And his companion, the taller man, submerged in his overcoat, just listened silently. After they had walked another 2 blocks, they passed a corner. There stood a drugstore, brilliant with electric lights. When they came under its sudden glare, each man wheeled sharply to gaze upon the other's face.
1: Hey! Wait a minute. Wait a minute. What is this? You're not Jimmy Wells. 20 years, a long time, but it isn't long enough to change a fella's nose from a Roman to a pug.
0: It's sometimes long enough to change a good man into a bad one. You're right. I'm not Jim Wells. I'm Detective Mark Jones.
1: Detective?
0: Don't move. Just put your hands out, Silky.
1: What?
0: You've been under arrest for the last 10 minutes.
1: Oh, no.
0: That's right. Now, easy. I've got some handcuffs tailor-made for you. And now's as good a time as any to fit them on.
1: You haven't got a thing on me.
0: No? Well, you haven't been home long enough to start any trouble here. But Chicago police remember you well. We got a telegram at headquarters telling us you might be dropping over this way. The detectives in Chicago requested we haul you in and ask you a few polite questions about some second-story jobs there.
1: I haven't been in Chicago.
0: If you hadn't been so busy telling me what a big shot you are, you might have noticed that we were heading all the time for the police precinct.
1: Oh, now, officer, listen. This is a mistake. I just got in from San Francisco. I came all this way just for a reunion with my boyhood chum. His name is Jimmy Wells.
0: Oh, yes, yes, about Jim Wells.
1: You know him.
0: Everybody knows him. Now, before we get to the police precinct, here's a little note for you. You can take a moment to read it here at this window, but be careful. No sudden moves. The note is from Commissioner Wells.
1: Commissioner?
0: That's right. He's been on the force 19 years. His record was so brilliant that last year he was named the youngest police commissioner in the city's history. Tonight he dug out his badge, donned his old uniform, and walked his old beat. He said he was looking forward to meeting right on his old beat the best friend he ever had in the world. Do you want the note, Silky?
1: Give it here.
3: The man from the West unfolded the little piece of paper after slitting the envelope handed him. His hand was steady when he began to read, but it trembled a little by the time he had finished. The note was rather short, it said.
1: Dear Bob, I was at
2: the appointed place on time. When you struck the match, I saw immediately that you were the man wanted in Chicago. It's a big world, Bob, with a lot of people in it. Obviously, you chose the wrong type of companions after we parted. If you hadn't, you wouldn't be in trouble now. My mom has been dead a long time, but I'm glad now that I followed her advice about living a clean, honest life. It was my duty to bring you in. Somehow, I couldn't do it myself.
1: So I went around to the precinct station and got a plain clothesman to do the job. Signed, Jimmy Wells.
0: Okay. Come along, Silky. I've got a feeling you're going to be out of circulation for a

0: Well, both Jimmy and Bob were sadly surprised, weren't they?
1: Yes, they were, but I certainly would rather be in Jimmy's shoes than in Bob's.
0: That's for sure. Whether they're good or bad, our choices all have consequences, and we have to live with them.
1: Now, we hope you've chosen to sign up for Adventures in the Holy Bible.
0: Just go to our website at yourstoryhour.org, click on Adventures, sign up, and get started. 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
2: This has been Your Story Hour, building for a better tomorrow.
1: This is Aunt Carol.
3: And Uncle Dan saying,
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0: Lewis and Clark and a team of others were commissioned by President Thomas Jefferson to explore new American territory. On the third day of August, 1804, they met with Native Americans for the first time. Over time, relationships between settlers and natives would not go well, as is often the case when there's a minority and a power imbalance. So how can people with different values, aims, and cultures live in harmony? There's only one way. John saw an angel having the everlasting gospel to preach unto them that dwell on the earth, and to every nation and kindred and tongue and people, Revelation 14:6. The gospel changes hearts and produces respect for others. Sadly, it has been abused, but the power of the real gospel will find a way forward. In any challenge, let Jesus do his work, and you'll make friends and not enemies. John Bradshaw, It Is Written.
1: Well, hi there. I'm a pesty old weed that loves to get in your garden and lawn.
2: Pesty old weed, huh? Would you identify yourself, please?
1: Sure. I'm Mr. Quackgrass.
2: Quincy, is that you?
1: You know me, Uncle Bob.
2: How could I ever forget you?
1: I don't know how to interpret that.
2: Quincy Quackgrass, welcome to Nature Corner. That's how to interpret it.
1: Oh, now I feel a whole bunch better, Uncle Bob.
2: Quincy, you look just like the grass I used to blow on to make a whistle.
1: That's me, Uncle Bob. You want to try your luck at me again?
2: Sure.
1: Go ahead. Pull off one of my blades of grass.
2: Okay. Gotcha. Now I'll hold you firmly between my two thumbs, leave a little crack there, and blow on you.
1: You did it.
2: How about that? May I try again?
1: Sure, go ahead. Whoa, that was a different one.
2: Quincy Quackgrass, tell the boys and girls about yourself, please.
1: Okay, I'm dark green, and my blades of grass are wider than other grasses.
2: Mm-hmm. They look to be about a third of an inch wide.
1: Right, and be careful how you handle me, Uncle Bob.
2: Oh, why's that, Quincy?
1: Because quackgrass is sharp.
2: No kidding, let me feel you. Wow, your edges feel like they have tiny sharp teeth.
1: I've seen many kids cut their hands when they tried to pull me out of their garden.
2: So it's best to wear gloves with you, right?
1: Yes.
2: Is it possible to pull you up by the roots?
1: It's possible, but it's also very hard.
2: Oh, really? Why is that?
1: Because the wise, intelligent creator gave me super strong roots that go way down in the soil, about 8 inches deep, and then they fan out.
2: Oh, yes. Chances are that I'd pull off your grassy stems and leave your roots in the ground.
1: And grass would grow back in a few weeks.
2: Right. How tall do you grow, Quincy?
1: Quackgrass grows up to 2 feet tall out in the meadow, Uncle Bob.
2: Wow. Do cows like you?
1: Oh, you bet they do. So do sheep and deer and goats and horses. They get a lot of nutrition from me.
2: Oh, that's good. Quincy, the entire meadow out here is full of quackgrass. Was it always full of you and your relatives?
1: No. There used to be other weeds and grass in here, but I crowded them out.
2: I see. Well, how do you spread so fast?
1: The Son of God, my maker, gave me rhizomes.
2: What is a rhizome?
1: It's a root that grows out of my main root and travels through the soil as far as 8 feet from me, see? Mm-hmm. Then it pokes up through the soil and into the sunshine.
2: And blades of grass start to grow from it, and it's a new quackgrass plant.
1: That's right. That happens all around me, Uncle Bob. Baby plants grow from me. And that's why it's almost impossible to pull up all of a quackgrass plant.
2: Boy, you're tough, aren't you?
1: Yes, I really mean business.
2: Why are you so much stronger than other types of grass, Quincy?
1: Why am I able to crowd them out and take over?
2: Yeah.
1: The Lord God put special chemicals in my grass and roots.
2: Special chemicals?
1: Yes, sir.
2: No kidding. What do they do?
1: They're like poison to many other weeds or plants near me.
2: You mean you kill some weeds and plants who get too close to you?
1: I sure do.
2: How close is too close, Quincy?
1: 10 inches.
2: Hmm. What do these chemicals do? Sort of radiate through the air?
1: Yes. My friend Dr. Alan Putman, a weed scientist at Michigan State University, did some experiments on me, and he found that if some plants are within 10 inches of me, they'll stop growing.
2: Incredible. What chemical does your grass give off?
1: Tricin.
2: What does tricin do to, say, a bean plant that's 10 inches from you?
1: The bean plant won't be able to use the energy from the sun to make food.
2: Oh, I see. You mean photosynthesis can't happen.
1: That's right, and the bean soon dies.
2: So, Quincy Quackgrass, your blades of grass send out this chemical tricin in a 10-inch circle, and it affects some plants growing near you.
1: Right on. It makes it so the plants can't use the energy from the sun, and they soon die.
2: And you're the only one left, and so you take over.
1: Right. My roots do their thing, too.
2: They do? Explain that.
1: Well, the intelligent creator put the chemical agropyrene in my roots.
2: All right, what does agropyrene do?
1: It radiates in a 10-inch wide circle around my root system, Uncle Bob, and stops root growth in other weeds or plants 10 inches from me.
2: Uh-oh, Spaghetti-O. If you stop the roots in a plant from growing, you've stopped the plant.
1: That's right. The plant dies, and I just take over.
2: Oh, my. Why is this, Quincy? Why did the Creator make you this way?
1: A lot of farmers and gardeners have wondered the same thing, Uncle Mom.
2: Well, what's your answer?
1: I have several.
2: Fire away. The kids and I are listening.
1: I'm a dependable grass. Because my roots are so deep, dry weather doesn't bother me much.
2: Oh, and the cattle have something green to munch on even during a drought.
1: Right. See how thoughtful the Creator was?

0: planet, a lot of other types of grass freeze out and die. Then the next spring, the deer, cows, goats, sheep, and horses have nothing to eat.
1: Okay, it's all adding up now, Quincy Quackgrass.
0: You see why the Creator God made me Uncle Mom?
1: I sure do. He was really helping the critters and us.
0: I'll admit it, I do get out of line now and then and stray into your garden where I don't belong. And unless you completely dig me up and toss me out, your garden is in trouble, I warn you. Especially the cucumbers, beans, and corn.
1: I see, One question I forgot to ask you, Quincy. Why do people call you Quackgrass?
0: I think somewhere along the way, somebody substituted an A for an I in my name.
1: Oh, really? You mean you used to be called Quickgrass?
0: Yes.
1: What did that mean?
0: Quick was an old English word 400 years ago that meant lively. Do you get it?
1: Oh, indeed I do. You're a very lively grass, Quincy. Thanks for sharing your story today.

0: Do you ever feel afraid? Even David, who was a brave warrior and a mighty king, felt afraid sometimes. You know what he did? Well, listen to what he wrote in the book of Psalms. Then you'll know what to do next time you feel afraid.
1: From Psalm 56, verses 3 and 4. When I am afraid, I will trust in you. In God, whose word I praise, in God.

Here's a good bit of advice from Mark chapter 3, beginning in verse 1. Listen to what it says. "And he entered the synagogue again, and a man was there who had a withered hand. And they watched him closely, whether he would heal him on the Sabbath, so that they might accuse him." Now, be honest with me for just a second. Have you ever been a little unfair in your scrutiny of other people? After all, there is this natural tendency we have to turn against people we don't like and hold them to a tougher standard than we hold ourselves. Is it possible that you've judged the work from the guy in the next cubicle a little harshly just because you don't like him? Or do you have a tendency to write off some people's suggestions just because they rub your fur the wrong way? I have to admit it, if I'm really honest, that I've done it. And then you come across a passage like this one in Mark's Gospel, where you find the religious leaders of the day doing it to Jesus. They're actually watching his every move, just hoping he does something they can hang him with. It's hard to imagine, isn't it? Sinful human beings, mere creatures in God's universe, scrutinizing the actions of the Lord of the Sabbath day, desperately hoping to catch him breaking one of God's commandments. It kind of makes you wonder what really lies behind the spirit of criticism. Whose voice are we listening to when we carefully dissect the actions of people we don't like, secretly hoping to catch them doing something wrong? If these people could do it to Jesus, I'm pretty sure you and I are capable of doing it to each other. And I'm sure that the people in Jesus' day actually thought they had a perfect right to do it. Well, they were dead wrong. And that tells me that we should be a little careful too. Just remember what Jesus says in Matthew chapter 7, verse 2, "For with what judgment you judge, you will be judged, and with the measure you use, it will be measured back to you." Now that's pretty serious business. According to the Bible, Jesus will serve as the judge of all the earth, and you've got to wonder how hard it's going to be to find the faults in these critics' lives when the tables are turned. The lesson for us today is really clear. If we want to walk in the footsteps of Jesus, we need to practice generosity in our opinion of other people. Give someone the benefit of the doubt. Put yourself in their shoes before you form an opinion. After all, unless you happen to be all-knowing, you just might be wrong. And that's a better way to live.

are the wounds transgression has made. Red are the stains my soul is afraid. Oh, to be covered, Jesus.

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And I'm sure I feel the need once more for your strength.

Lewis and Clark and a team of others were commissioned by President Thomas Jefferson to explore new American territory. On the third day of August, 1804, they met with Native Americans for the first time. Over time, relationships between settlers and natives would not go well, as is often the case when there's a minority and a power imbalance. So how can people with different values, aims, and cultures live in harmony? There's only one way. John saw an angel having the everlasting gospel to preach unto them that dwell on the earth, and to every nation and kindred and tongue and people, Revelation 14:6. The gospel changes hearts and produces respect for others. Sadly, it has been abused, but the power of the real gospel will find a way forward. In any challenge, let Jesus do his work, and you'll make friends and not enemies. John Bradshaw, It Is Written.

You know, I'd like to talk with you about thinking today. And the message is dealing with the subject of, what do you think? Conquering inner space. Now, hear me out, but nobody here is going to heaven. Nobody here is going to heaven. My body's not going to heaven. The only thing that's going to go to heaven, represented in this room, is who you are here. What needs transformation? What needs salvation? What needs new birth? The spring of your love and your actions? It's your mind. We're commanded in the Bible to love the Lord with all of our mind. We're going to get new bodies. And the older I get, the more I want a new one. I used to think I was attached to this one. But I'm pretty excited about trying to trade it in. You know, the brain itself is an amazing thing. I did a couple of amazing facts a little while ago. Thought you might find interesting. For years, people have said that futurists talked about the day when computers would be able to do what a human brain does. We have a member of our church in Sacramento who works on a specialist in artificial intelligence, computer intelligence, and it's an incredible science trying to get computers to replicate the thinking processes of a human brain. Despite rumors, we still have not reached the point where artificial intelligence can overtake human smarts. According to the Telegraph paper, in January 2014, a major test was conducted proving one of the world's most powerful supercomputers is still no match for that 2.5-pound gray electrochemical glob called a human brain. Researchers in Germany and Japan used K, that's the name of the computer, K. It's the fourth most powerful supercomputer in the world, to simulate, now listen, this computer was given the task to simulate 1 second of brain activity with a room full of supercomputers housing more than 700,000 processor cores, 700,000 processor cores, and 1.4 million gigabytes of RAM to simulate the interplay of 1.7 billion nerve cells and more than 10 trillion synaptic connections between brain cells. Though it might sound like a lot of brain cells and connections, the test was run to get the computer that I just described to compete with 1% of the human brain's network. So what happened? It took the supercomputer 40 minutes to process a single second of 1% of human brain activity. You get that? So I hope you feel pretty good about what you've got between your ears there. I'll read you one more. You ever heard of Kim Peek? Kim Peek. They made a movie about him years ago called Rain Man. He was born in 1951. Since this was written, he's passed away. He had an enlarged head, and tests revealed that his left and right brain hemispheres were not separated like most people, forming a great single data storage area. Kim's motor skills and physical development proved to be slow. He did not walk until age 4, but early on his parents noticed other remarkable abilities. By 20 months, Kim was able to memorize every book that was read to him, by 20 months old. By age 3, Kim was reading the dictionary. Since that time, Kim has read and could clearly recall over 8,000 books verbatim. At the time of this writing, he was a 54-year-old, a mega savant, because his photographic memory makes him a virtual genius in about 15 different subjects. They call him Kim Computer, K-I-M-P-U-T-E-R. To many, his vast knowledge includes world history, American history, British monarchs, Bible history, geography. He's acquainted with all the main roads and highways in the U.S. and Canada. If you ask him, he'll tell you about them. All the professional sports statistics for baseball, basketball, football. He can tell you all the Kentucky Derby winners, the history of the space program,
movies, theme music, that he knows the complete works of Shakespeare, the telephone area codes and major zip codes of all the U.S. locations. He knows all the TV markets. He can identify most classical music compositions and tell the day the music was written and the composer's birth date and place of death. He especially enjoys calendar calculations. If you were to tell Kim your birth date, he would tell you the day of the week you were born on. He's always right. If you tell him when you turn 65, he can also tell you when you tell him your birthday, what day of the week it'll be when you turn 65 and you can retire. Though he struggled in areas like dressing and shaving himself or finding the silverware drawer at home, his knowledge was encyclopedic. He spends his afternoon at the Salt Lake Public Library poring over books and memorizing phone books. It takes him 8 seconds to read the average page, and he reads 2 pages at a time, one with his left eye and the other with his right eye. That'd give me a headache. The human brain is a miracle. Someone once tried to calculate what the brain of Thomas Edison would be worth, and they figured based on the patents that he had developed, that his brain was worth somewhere around $25 billion. When I grew up, one of my many stepfathers worked for IBM, a guy named Bill Cass, nice guy. And I used to wonder why he always had a IBM, he had a little slogan on his desk, and all it said was one word, think. Any of you remember IBM? That was their slogan. I said, yeah. And all around the house, it just said, think. And I said, about what? You know, just supposed to go, think. And then I noticed a few years ago, National Geographic came up with a slogan, and theirs was, think again. What separates us from animals is not only the abstract way that we're able to think, but you and I can think about what we think about. Right? I mean, can you imagine for a moment that some dog caught up in a dream, kicking his back leg, thinking he's running across a field, wakes up and then he says to himself, what in the world was I doing? They probably don't think about what they think about. But humans are different. You know, one of the reasons I think that evolution is a foolish concept, evolution can't account for any reason why humans would be born with 90% more gray matter than we can ever use in our lives. You've probably even heard of people who might have surgery. It's more successful when they're young than later in life, where they have a hemisphere of their brain removed for some medical problem, and yet they can go on and live a perfectly normal life with a perfectly average IQ, with half their brain tied behind their back, so to speak. And they're still not using it all. Why would evolution ever design? Of course, if we were designed to live forever, that would explain it. But the human mind, we're made in the image of God. It's something very different. And what really makes us who we are is our mind and what we think. You know why you have legs? The purpose of your legs is to carry your brain around. It is. And the perfect of your lungs is to keep your brain going. The perfect purpose of your hands is to find the food to put nourishment in your mouth to keep your brain going. And everything sort of terminates in your mind. Now, this is important for a Christian because salvation is about a renewing of your mind. It's about changing of the mind. Plato said, thinking is the talking of the soul with itself. Horace said, rule your mind or it will rule you. Lord Byron said, thinking is the magic of the mind. And Thomas Turane said, nothing is easier to think and nothing is more difficult than to think well. How often do you think about what you think about? Less than 15% of people do any original thinking on any subject. Most of what we think about is sort of, we get into ruts, and it's habitual. It's not often creative. And I've noticed in doing evangelism, a lot of people come to church and they want to be entertained when you preach. But if you start talking about doctrinal truths that get a little deeper, that require you to think and to analyze and evaluate,
folks go, tell me a story. Just, I want to hear a story. I read that the brain, as near as we can tell, a DVD now carries, what, 4.7 gigabytes, an average DVD. I know they've got dual layers that carry more. But someone said that based on the DVD information, your mind, the average mind, can store more information than you could put on 23,400 DVDs with 4.7 gigabytes, 23,400 DVDs on one brain, meaning that your minds are capable of storing almost as much information as you might find in the Library of Congress. It's just an amazing thing. So we got to be careful what we file in our brains. It's our minds that are ultimately saved. Jesus said, don't fear him who destroys the body, but they can't touch your soul. But we should be very careful about what does touch our minds. Can you sin with your mind? And without ever stealing anything with your hand, or committing adultery with your body, or murdering somebody, all those things can happen in the mind, Jesus said. And that's why it's so important for us, not just the actions, it's the attitudes that need transformation. Proverbs 23:7, as he thinketh in his heart, so is he. Or you are what you think. Matthew 5:28, you know, Jesus said, whoever looks on a woman to lust after her has committed adultery with her in his heart. Now, don't think that means that looking and thinking is the same as doing. Jesus didn't say that. And it doesn't mean that. Some people say, well, I'm thinking it, I may as well do it. No, wrong. They're completely different. Jesus is just saying that all sin, the actions of sin, always begins with attitudes. And the attitudes are up here in the mind. Matthew 15, verse 7, Jesus said, hypocrites, well did Isaiah prophesy about you, saying, these people draw near to me with their mouths, and they honor me with their lips, but their hearts are far from me. Now, when God says heart, what is he talking about? He's talking about your mind. What does he want close to him? He wants us to be thinking about him. He wants us to live in an awareness that he's real, not just going through the motions physically. You can show up in church and leave and go home, not do any work all through the Sabbath, and really not worship God at all if you're not thinking about him. Your mind could be everywhere else but with God. So what the Lord wants is our hearts. But even in the Bible, when it says, give him your heart, they knew it meant your mind or your head. I imagine after years of going to battle, they noticed that when people got hit too hard on the head, that it affected their thinking, and that they did their thinking with their head. Believe it or not, the ancient Greeks thought that the purpose of the brain, it was some kind of like a sponge ventilator for your blood, like a radiator, keep your blood cool. It's, you know, useless. But the Jews understood that you thought with your brain. They called it the heart. Those things that proceed out of the mouth, Matthew 15:18, Jesus is speaking, those things that proceed out of the mouth come from the heart, and they defile the man. For out of the heart proceeds evil thoughts, murders, adultery, fornication, false witness, blasphemies. These are the things that defile a man. So right here, you can't miss that. Jesus is saying, sin is something that really originates in the mind. And so for a person to be converted is really a change in our thinking. Zig Ziglar used to talk about stinking thinking, negative thinking. 1 Samuel 16:7, the Lord does not see as a man sees. Man looks on the outward appearance, but what does God look at? God looks at the heart. Now, have you ever tried not to think about something and you can't? It's like if I were to say to you right now, just no matter what, I don't want you to think about this purple monkey climbing up an elephant's trunk that looks like a barber pole. Now, what color was the monkey? What color was the elephant's trunk? What color is that? You see, you already filled in the colors in your mind for the elephant's trunk. I didn't tell you what color they were, but we all think with screens, don't we? Never mind. Now, when someone says, whatever you do, don't think of this, isn't that hard sometimes?
Or have you ever gotten a song in your head and it's a song you don't want in your head? Matter of fact, have you ever gotten a song in your head and you don't like the song? I'm not even talking about a song that might morally be good or bad. It's just a dumb song. I was in Nashville a few weeks ago. Actually, Dr. Ben Carson was there giving a talk, and just before he got up, because we were in Nashville, one of the fellows was joking. Had any of you ever heard of a TV program called Hee Haw? I was not an avid watcher of Hee Haw. But they periodically got up there on Hee Haw, and they would sing this song, "Where, Oh, Where Are You Tonight?" I'm not going to sing it, because it'll then be, and this guy did this in the program, and I couldn't get it out of my head. I came home 2 days later, and I was humming that song. I went, "Oh, I don't want that song." But it had somehow resuscitated these cells that I had stored from a kid watching Hee Haw. Once or twice is all it took. And it came back, and I tried. And you know what? Sometimes the harder you try not to think about something, it's almost like the devil says, "I bet I can make you think about that." "No, you can't." "Oh, there it is again." You know, the way you deal with that is you overcome evil with good. And it might, you have to run at it several times, but you know, you get that Hee-Haw song in your head and you find something good. And I found myself, "Oh, I made that dumb song." And then I think of there's a lot of great songs that I like. And so I start humming the other one, and gradually, you know, it worked. Except now it's in my head again, because I just was thinking of it when I... Closing song will help. Psychologists say, and I don't know how they ever figured this out, that approximately 10,000 thoughts go through the human mind in one day. I don't know how you'd even measure a distinct thought, but this is what I read. That represents 3,500,000 thoughts a year. I thought I had 10,000 just since I stood up here before you. And if we must give an account for every idle word that we speak, and you can speak without thinking. And you can think without speaking. How many words would that be if a man is to be judged according to what goes on in our minds? I think we all know, and I expect you've also prayed for those families that are concerned about this Malaysian airline that just seems to have vanished. And eventually something will show up, unless it ends up like Amelia Earhart, but they're hoping they can find the black box. And on those particular planes, the black boxes are extremely sophisticated, very durable, and used to be the black boxes actually had tape that was playing, the old primitive tape, vinyl tape. And now it's all digital, where it can withstand all kinds of abuse. And that box is going to tell all kinds of things about what was happening with the engines, with the controls, with the altitude. Well, you got a black box. And it will be recovered someday. Now, I realize that I'm going to get a new body, and I'm already told you I'm happy for that. And your brain is also a biological thing, but there is something about, you know, now they have wireless computers, and your phones are wireless, and you can upload and store all my files on my computer, my important ones. They're now on the cloud. How many of you have stuff stored on the cloud? Yeah, Homeland Security is reading that, you know. For those of you who are worried about that, I don't think there's enough personnel out there to read all the stuff that's up on the internet and on the cloud. Who could keep up with that? But somehow, I don't know how, God has all of who you are stored. And in the resurrection, he will download into the new glorified body that he's made. I mean, if we can comprehend these things in physical terms that we operate with, God is going to download the essence of who you are into that new body. And you'll be judged based upon who you are. And someday in that great judgment, a panorama is going to play. You know, if you could plug a cable into your head and the other end of it go into a video projector and project on a screen your life, I wouldn't even want people to see on a screen what I think from minute to minute.
You ever been in one of those airplanes now where they've got not just the monitor that's in the middle of the screen, but they got one on the back of every seat? I remember one night when I couldn't sleep on an overseas flight, I went and walked around, I went to the back of the plane, and all these monitors were on. And I thought, what if everybody had one of those on their forehead with a speaker? And while you're visiting with people, they could see exactly what you're thinking. And here, your laughing sort of belies that that could create some awkward moments, huh? But will everything be naked and open to God in the judgment about what we think? That's why we need to have our minds transformed. Psalm 94:11, the Lord knows the thoughts of man. God knows our thoughts, doesn't he? The Lord knows the thoughts of man, that they're vanity. So much of what we think is foolishness. By the way, with computers, what you put in is what you get out. That's also true of your mind. Every now and then we have some inspiration, but most of what comes out of our minds are what we've been putting in. Did any of you at some point in your life learn a new language? A second language? Did you get to the point where you found yourself thinking in that language? And you suddenly realize, I'm thinking in a different language? What you put in is what you're going to think about. Amos 4:13. For behold, him who forms the mountains and creates the wind and declares to man what are his thoughts. God knows everything we're thinking. 1 Corinthians 4:5. Therefore judge nothing before the time until the Lord comes, who will both bring to light the hidden things of darkness and reveal the counsels, the motives of the heart. God will not only reveal what was done, he'll reveal the motive behind what was done. Nothing is hidden from the Lord. John 2:24. Jesus did not commit himself to them because he knew all and did not need that anyone should testify of man. For, catch this, he knew what was in man. You know, one of the reasons we know that Jesus was not just God the Son, but he's God also. One of the definitions for God in the Bible is God and God only knows the thoughts of men's hearts. That's in 2 Kings chapter 8. God and God only knows what people think. Actually, 1 Kings, sorry. Jesus knew what was in man. Psalm 139, verse 23 and 24. Search me, O God, and know my heart. Try me and know my thoughts. And see if there be any wicked way in me, and lead me in the way everlasting. Can we pray for God to transform our thoughts? Can God review our thoughts even now? He doesn't have to wait until the plane goes down. He knows what's in the black box now. And can we say, Lord, save me from my stinking thinking? Mark 2:8. Right away, Jesus knew what they were thinking. And he said, why do you think such things? By the way, that's the New Century Version. Now, in flying, since we mentioned that, they have an expression, your attitude will determine your altitude. And that's based upon a truth that when a plane is going through the air, that its angle of attack against the air determines whether it's going up or it's going down. If the angle at which it hits the air, you ever play with your hand outside a window when you're in a car? Going down the road, you roll down the window, just stick your hand out and go like that. Hand goes going out, hand goes down. Come on, any of you do that? Any of you ever respond to the pastor's questions during the sermon? You're a more cerebral group, I can tell you right now, than some I've preached to. And that's what it means. Your attitude will affect your altitude. And that's true in life. Your attitudes affect how successful or unsuccessful you are. Numbers chapter 13, children of Israel come to the borders of the promised land. And before they cross over, they come to Moses. Now, when you read it in Numbers 13, you might get the wrong idea, but you read Deuteronomy chapter 1, and Moses said, it wasn't my idea, it was your idea. And they come to Moses, they said, you know, we haven't been in this promised land for generations. We really don't know what to expect. We better send some scouts over there and bring back word. Moses said, okay, you go ahead and you pick 12 representatives. So they pick 12, and those 12 spies go across, spend 40 days looking over the promised land. 10 of them are looking at all of the problems that they can see. 2 of them are looking at all the wonderful promises and the beautiful things.
Their attitudes are very telling when they get back. Two of them are carrying fruit of the land. Two of them are carrying a cluster of grapes so big it took two of them to carry it. And somehow the two carrying the fruit outrun the 10 who are negative. So Joshua and Caleb were their names. They get to the multitude in the wilderness and they said, "We came back from the land that you sent us to spy out, and truly it is a land flowing with milk and honey, and here is the fruit of it." You can just see that they're throwing these mammoth grapes to everybody. And all the people going, ooh and ah. And about then, the other 10 caught up. And they said, "Oh, yeah, but the land is a land that eats up the inhabitants thereof. And the walls mount up to heaven. And they've got giants in the land. And they've got these fortress cities. And how will we ever conquer Jericho? The walls are so massive." God had an answer for that, didn't he? But they couldn't see any way over it or around it. God had them end up going through it. So two of the spies say, "We can go." 10 of the spies say, "We can't go." Matter of fact, they use the words able. Caleb said, "Let us arise at once, for we are well able to take the land." 10 of the spies, and Joshua was along with him on that. 10 of the spies said, "We are not able." Now, this isn't a real sophisticated point. I just want you to know who of the spies end up making it to the promised land. The two that had the right attitude. The two that had faith that they could do all things through God made it. Joshua and Caleb, they had to wait 40 years, but they made it. The 10 who believed they would not be able were not able. Now, it's interesting, they were all church members. And they were leaders among the people. 10 of them said, "You're not able to make it. The problems are too big. Don't expect to be victorious." Two of them said, "If God is with us and he led us this far, he can lead us all the way." Do we get both messages still in the church today? Some are saying we can't make it. Don't expect to be victorious. Don't expect to be an overcomer. Don't expect to be a new creature. Don't expect to change your thinking. Well, you won't. Your attitude will determine your altitude. But if you say, "I've seen that God has given me victories before, and if he did it in this little thing, I believe he can do it in this bigger thing. And if you believe I can do all things through Christ, then you can. Be it unto you according to your faith." You read in the book of Job, he is able to keep you from falling and to present you faultless before his throne. So what happens with inner space and whether or not you conquer, a lot of it is going to depend on whether you believe that through God you can or you can't. I would think the one who made the mind knows whether or not your mind can be changed. But sometimes we've got negative attitudes. I remember reading about a couple of church elders that were talking among themselves, wondering why the church wasn't growing. And one of them said, "What do you think the problem is? Ignorance or apathy?" And his friend responded, "I don't know and I don't care." Which means it was probably both. So in essence, you are who you are because of what you focus your mind on. And one of the most important things that you can choose, you have a choice, not all the time, because sometimes you can't always choose what's coming into your mind. You can't always control what people might say to you. You can't always control what you might see driving down the road or at any point during the day. But a lot of times we can control what we choose to read, to watch, to listen to, and yes, even to eat. And all those things can affect your thinking. And I think we're going to be shocked in the judgment that to a great extent people's destiny was determined by what choices they made regarding the avenues to their soul. What we choose to listen to. Who you choose to be friends with. Yes, you can choose. You become like your friends. And that's why he that walks with a wise man will be wise, Solomon said. And the companion of fools will be destroyed. My father said, if you sleep with dogs, you get fleas. It's the same principle. And so we make choices all the time that will ultimately affect your thinking. Do you have any negative friends? I'm not. You want to try and help them, don't you? Do you know anybody you're afraid to ask them how they're feeling? Because they're always ready to tell you and it's never good. And so you hesitate.
Someone said a pessimist is a man who looks both ways when he's crossing a one-way street. The majority of us recognize, and this is Oswald Chambers, the majority of us recognize the necessity of receiving the Holy Spirit for living, but we don't recognize the need of drawing upon the resources of the Holy Spirit for thinking. You know, if the Spirit of God does anything in you, you think that He would affect your thinking. And you've heard me share this before, but for me, one of the most astounding cases of the Holy Spirit being real is when I became convicted about bad language and I prayed that God would help me. I was cursing, I was using God's name in vain just from my youth. And after doing that for 17 years, it takes a miracle because you don't think much before you talk. Some of us less than others. And I said, Lord, you're going to have to help me with this because it's just always there. And when I prayed, God's Spirit came into my mind. I noticed that whenever I got ready to say something that was a dirty word or using God's name in vain, I just stopped. It was like this speed bump that just stopped me. And for a while, I had a lot of halting speech. But it was, to me, a miracle. Whenever it happened, I thought, wow, I would not do that. How? I was on a roll. All of a sudden, something stopped me. And it was the Holy Spirit was the only way I could explain it. It's really true that God's Spirit will come into your mind and do for you what you're incapable of doing for yourself. He can change your thinking. Now, it's really important for a Christian. Thoughts, like water, can do great power for good when it's controlled, and it can do great destruction when it's not. Thoughts are going to reign in your mind almost always. Now, I know women have a hard time accepting that sometimes men really aren't thinking anything because your brains cross over back and forth a little better than ours do. You feel like you're always thinking when you're awake. And there are times when I think a man can idle in our thinking. And Karen will wonder sometimes what I'm thinking. I'll say nothing. You must be thinking something. I wasn't until you asked me. But most of us think most of the time we're awake, right? And even when we're asleep, there's some kind of dreaming going on, even as your brain defragments during the night. A process, I don't know, restructures. So you ever notice that sometimes a cat nap of even 10 seconds can refresh your thinking? It's just amazing how your brain reboots so quickly. And all of a sudden you're fresh. Your body might still be tired. Thomas Edison would be working on an experiment. And he'd realize that during a cat nap, he could be completely invigorated mentally. So what he did is he would lay on a plank that was about a foot wide, and he put it between two sawhorses in his shop, up off the ground, about 2-3 feet off the ground. And he had a couple large metal ball bearings he'd put in his hand. He'd rest them kind of on his thighs, and he'd fall asleep. He'd be so tired, he knew he'd fall asleep. And when he relaxed enough, the ball bearings would slip out of his hands. They'd fall and hit pie pans that he put on the ground. They'd make a loud clattering noise. He'd wake up. And he said between the time that the ball bearings left his hands and hit the pie pans, he became refreshed. That much sleep. And he'd get up and start working on this experiment again and find solutions because his mind was clear. It's an amazing thing. But controlled thinking is one of the hardest things for us to do. You know, all that water that races down the Colorado River just kind of washed out into the ocean and didn't accomplish much good. But once they built Hoover Dam and some other subsequent dams along the way, and they were able to channel that water and to control that water and to run it through power stations and run it out to irrigate farms, it caused an incredible amount of productive power and life where otherwise it was just running out into the ocean with silt. Our thoughts are like that. You know, it's only through God's help that we can discipline our thinking. And you can. I have a hard time concentrating. I'm easily distracted. I'm sure. I'm really serious. I'm not being sarcastic right now. If I was a child today, they would have had me medicated. Because I was one of these kids that was just a combination of attention deficit and obnoxious and everything else. I think they medicate a lot of kids that really have no medical problem. They're just obnoxious.
Some of them are bored with school. And I was bored. It just seemed to go so slow for me. I'd sit there and watch the clock and hold my breath. Just to see, I had nothing to do but this clock in this hand. I was waiting for the clock. And I studied the second hand. Anyone else do that? The second hand on the clock, you know, and then it would get to the point of the loud, obnoxious noise that it would make and tell you the class was over. And I would hold my breath. And I'm serious. I got to where I could hold my breath for 4 minutes and 10 seconds. I'd have to hyperventilate first. But I was just bored. And I was easily distracted. And when I became a Christian, I realized how important study is and concentration. And thinking about, you ever read the Bible and you get done? You say, well, I read my Bible today, but what did you read? I don't know. Did you have prayer this morning? I did. What did you pray for? you know, we have the typical things, you know, bless those we love and keep me alive and safe and finances or whatever. I mean, those are things that are sort of part of every prayer, but you know, if you can't think about what you prayed about this morning, then how heartfelt was your prayer? If you can't recall anything that you read in the Bible, then how much were you concentrating as you read? Did you really try to remember? What does it mean to meditate on God's Word? So controlling our thinking and channeling our thinking and cutting out the distractions is, I think, a very important Christian discipline. I remember when I was reading about the life of David Livingston, who ended up becoming a tremendous missionary. He said that on frequent occasions, he would have to study when he was camped or bivouacked by one of the tribes that were playing drums all night long. And he thanked the Lord that he had learned to study back in Scotland while he operated a cotton gin that was making all of this noise. He had learned to go through his schoolwork part-time. He was running a cotton gin that was very loud, and he just learned to concentrate on what he was reading. And I thought, boy, that's something I need to learn because I'm so easily distracted. But you can learn that. I think we underestimate the power of the brain that God has given us. We can curb our thoughts. You know what the problem was when God destroyed the world back in the days of Noah? Yeah, violence filled the land, but beyond that it says, the thoughts of their hearts were only evil continually, and as a result of that, God was grieved that he made man. Does God care about what we think about? He does. One of the things we can do is read more, watch less. Something different happens when you're reading. You actually are given a canvas when you're reading, and then you are painting in the pictures with your mind. It's a whole different exercise. When you're watching television, the canvas is all being painted for you. It kind of puts you in a semi-hypnotic state where suggestions are being planted, and it actually can affect your morals little by little. So how do we change our thinking? 2 Corinthians 10:5, casting down arguments and every high

that good and acceptable and perfect will of God. And again, Ephesians 4:22, for you ought to put off the old man according to your way of living before, that is corrupt according to the deceitful lusts, and be renewed in the spirit of your mind, and that you should put on the new man, who according to God was created in righteousness and true holiness. It's a renewal of the mind. And one way we do this is not by trying to focus on what is bad so that we can defeat what is bad, but you overcome evil with good, which is, by the way, Romans 12:21. I think in that same chapter, he gives us the answer. You overcome evil with good. If you want to be renewed in your mind, focus on that which is good. Ultimately, being a Christian means being Christ-like. Being a Christian means having the mind of Christ. Being born again, being converted, it all has to do with what are we thinking in our minds. Isaiah 55, we want God's thoughts. When you have God's Spirit in you, Isaiah 55, 8 and 9, for my thoughts are not your thoughts, nor my ways your ways, says the Lord. For as the heavens are higher than the earth, so are my ways higher than your ways, and my thoughts than your thoughts. Oswald Chambers said, it will take time and eternity to experience the thought of God. John 14:26, Jesus said, but the Helper, the Holy Spirit, whom the Father will send in my name, he will teach you all things and bring to your remembrance the things that I have said to you. The Holy Spirit, when he comes into our minds, and as the most important thing we could be praying for every day is for God's Spirit. Because when God's Spirit comes into our mind, you will actually hear another voice. You know, one of the characteristics of a person who is Spirit-possessed, they're hearing voices. Some of us recall, at least if you come from the pagan world, there's a book written called Sibyl about this one schizophrenic poor individual that had multiple personalities. And like that demoniac, it's not just psychology, it's biblical. That demoniac that met Jesus on the shores of Gadara, and Jesus said, what is your name? He said, Legion, because many devils had entered him. And he no doubt heard a cacophony of voices in his head. All these devils. Well, the goal of a Christian is the opposite of that. It says you will hear a voice behind you saying, this is the way, walk in it. You can live a life where you really are Spirit-filled and you hear. How did Abraham know when God said, take your son, your only son? How did he know that was God's voice? Because he had spent so much time in communion with God that he recognized his voice immediately. You know anybody? He says, yeah, I knew that was Karen's voice. I don't even know where she's sitting. Because there she is. I hear her voice so often. That I didn't mean it that way. I hear her voice always. I didn't say that. No, I've heard her voice over a period of years. And so I'm familiar with her voice. And so I don't have to say it was that Karen. You know, and Abraham, he was living in communion with God. You'd want to know that telephone call was from God when he says, take your son, right? How are we going to avoid being deceived? How did the elect avoid being deceived in the last days? Do we know the voice of God? Are we going to be Spirit-led? I want to hear a Spirit's voice, but it's his Spirit that we need to hear. And we need to pray for that. The Holy Spirit, whom the Father will send, he will teach you. He will bring to remembrance all things that I have said. Jesus said, I stand at the door and I knock, and if any man hears my voice. God knocks and he also speaks. He that has ears, let him hear. God will speak to our minds. He'll speak to our hearts. So, what should we think about? It takes an effort to think rightly. It takes a great effort to think as a Christian ought to think. It's the greatest effort of all. Jesus said, blessed are the pure in heart. They will see God. Psalm 119, verse 97, oh, how I love your law. It's my meditation day and night. You, through your commandments, make me wiser than my enemies, for you're ever with me. For I have more understanding than all my teachers, for your testimonies are my meditation. So what can we do about what we think about? Meditate on God's word. You start sounding like

whoever you talk to. And my mother was a master at this. She had friends in England, and I always knew when she got off the phone with different friends because she sounded just like them when she was on the phone. She would change if she was talking to a friend in Texas. My mother never lived in Texas, but all of a sudden she had a Texas twang in her voice. She talked to her friends in England. All of a sudden, her vocabulary switched. You know, she was an actress for a while. She's instantly, she sort of just assimilated. Well, if we would spend more time talking to Jesus, you're transformed by beholding. You become like him. 1 Thessalonians 5:17, when he says, pray without ceasing, what do you think he means? Living in an atmosphere of walking with God. Enoch walked with God. Noah walked with God. Can we walk with Jesus today? Did he say, I'll be with you always? That walking with him, it happens more in your head than your feet. And finally, he says, come now, let us reason together, says the Lord. Though your sins are like scarlet, they'll be as white as snow. Though they're red like crimson, they will be as wool. But it requires a change in our thinking. Maybe we could say this verse together in closing. Psalm 19, verse 14. I'll repeat it to you. Psalm 19, verse 14. Let the words of my mouth and the meditation of my heart be acceptable in your sight, O Lord, my strength and my redeemer. Let's try that again. And is that your prayer? Ready? Let the words of my mouth and the meditation of my heart be acceptable in your sight, O Lord, my strength and my redeemer. This is what conversion's about. Who has the mind and who has the heart? Who has our thoughts? I want the Lord to have my mind. How about you, friends?

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1: Today, God's word for your day comes from Mark chapter 9, verse 41, where the Bible says, "For whoever gives you a cup of water to drink in my name, because you belong to Christ, assuredly I say to you, he will by no means lose his reward." I know it should probably go without saying, but with Jesus, kindness counts. In this passage in particular, he makes it obvious that he notices when someone pays attention to the needs of others. And I guess what really makes you take this to heart as a Christian is when you notice that someone else who maybe doesn't even know Christ is, well, nicer than you. In a recent book specifically designed to call the Christian faith into question, notable atheist Richard Dawkins makes reference to a study published by Sam Harris about the crime rates in different American states. Now, right from the start, Dawkins draws some unjustified conclusions about the data in the study, and he also paints a picture of Christianity and politics that seems like a pretty broad generalization. But I think it might pay to look at this study nonetheless. As it turns out, in the states where conservative Christianity tends to be the strongest, they have some of the highest crime rates in the country. Out of the 25 most dangerous cities in America, 76% of them happen to be in the states that we usually identify as being conservatively Christian. Now, again, before we jump to any conclusions, it's important to understand that Dawkins has a personal agenda at stake when he puts this kind of data in a book, and he might be drawing conclusions that aren't really justified, because after all, there's absolutely no proof that it's Christians who are committing these crimes. But it does kind of give you pause for thought. If we really are Christians and Jesus really does make a difference in your life, shouldn't it show up in your day-to-day existence? I've got to admit it. I can think back over numerous occasions where other people who didn't even claim to be Christians were just nicer people than me. And that should always make us think. After all, the only job that Jesus really gave the church to do was to show him to the world. And I'm willing to bet as you look back over your conversion to Christ, you can think of one or two people whose unusual kindness was instrumental in leading you into a deeper relationship with God. Now, today, as you face the world, you have a choice as to how it all happens. People can see you like they see everybody else, self-driven, self-interested, and self-absorbed. Or you can make it your hallmark to show a little kindness to somebody who could either use your help or might just really enjoy a few kind words. You might want to think of it as an offering of refreshing water to one of God's disciples and know that it puts a smile on the face of Jesus. And besides all that, it really is just a better way to live.

Lewis and Clark and a team of others were commissioned by President Thomas Jefferson to explore new American territory. On the third day of August, 1804, they met with Native Americans for the first time. Over time, relationships between settlers and natives would not go well, as is often the case when there's a minority and a power imbalance. So how can people with different values, aims, and cultures live in harmony? There's only one way. John saw an angel having the everlasting gospel to preach unto them that dwell on the earth, and to every nation and kindred and tongue and people, Revelation 14:6. The gospel changes hearts and produces respect for others. Sadly, it has been abused, but the power of the real gospel will find a way forward. In any challenge, let Jesus do his work, and you'll make friends and not enemies. John Bradshaw, It Is Written.

0: 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I'm your HeartWise host, Charles Mills. If you're a diabetic, you need to hear what my guest today has to say. If you are not a diabetic and want to keep it that way, you need to hear what my guest today has to say. Diabetes is at epidemic levels in this country, and there's a reason for that. Today, we discover the reason. Dr. Carlton Volberg is an internist and doctor of osteopathic medicine practicing in Chattanooga, Tennessee. Dr. Volberg, welcome to HeartWise.
1: Thank you so much for having me.
0: Okay, first things first, diabetes. What is it, and more importantly, why is it?
1: Diabetes is a disorder. There's a type 1 diabetes, which is usually thought to be earlier in life. Usually young children or adolescents will develop this. Occasionally it will develop a little bit later in life. Mm-hmm. But most of the diabetes we see is the type 2 diabetes, adult onset diabetes. It's more related to the obesity epidemic that we have. It's more common in the Western countries, the more civilized countries, thought to be due probably to a lot of the refined foods, soft drinks, sweets, processed sugars, and things like that.
0: Now, you mentioned obesity. Make the connection for us. Why is an obese person more likely to develop diabetes?
1: Unfortunately, obese patients are more likely to develop a host of problems, and diabetes is one of those problems. It can occur mainly because you develop insulin resistance. Okay, you have this process going on in your body with the metabolism, these higher blood sugars, and your body actually will become resistant so that the insulin really doesn't work as well as you progress into the disease process. Mm-hmm. Losing weight, obviously, is a big help because when you lose weight, you get some of that sensitivity back. So, and of course, by modifying the diet, you also improve your chances of lowering, and I've actually seen people lower their blood sugars to the point where they come off medications just by losing some weight.
0: Wow. Now, we talk about obesity. What if a person is just simply overweight? They're not officially obese. Their body mass index does not say obese. It just says overweight. Are they still at risk as well?
1: Yeah, you know, that's another great question because we do see some people coming in that when you look at their body mass index, it may not be much over the line. It may just be a little bit over. And they're still maybe classified as obese, so they don't really look obese. And some of these patients also have what they call the metabolic syndrome, where they have slightly high blood sugar. Their cholesterol parameters are off a little bit. And these patients oftentimes will benefit as well from just modest weight loss. But I have seen people with a normal BMI, to answer the question, coming in with slightly high sugars, and even some thin patients with some slightly high sugars. I've got some middle-aged patients, for instance, that are relatively thin, but because of their diet, their blood sugar is still hovering just over 100, which puts them sort of in that gray zone and maybe at risk for diabetes later.
0: Now, you operate and direct the Center for Comprehensive Medicine there in Chattanooga, you being a board-certified internist. What do you tell the people when they come in? You want to prevent the problem. What do you tell people when they walk in the door and say, I don't want diabetes, or I have it and I don't want it anymore?
1: Basically, and in many, many practices, and I do use medications when it's necessary,
0: sure.
1: Many practices, the first thing that happens is somebody comes in, they get a lab panel and their sugar is high and their hemoglobin A1C, which is a marker for long-term sugar control. You can tell when somebody has a hemoglobin A1C done where their sugars have been averaging over the preceding 3 months or so. Mm-hmm. And oftentimes when that level is elevated, there's a knee-jerk reaction to just throw people on a couple of different prescriptions or medications. Mm-hmm. What I try to do in that situation, if the A1C is not horribly high and if I think we have a chance, what I'll do is just put them on aggressive lifestyle modification program. Try and get them some nutritional education, immediately get them to stop doing the things that are harming them. And usually, believe it or not, it's simple things like people coming in and they're drinking 4 or 5 Cokes a day, mm-hmm. and we get them to stop drinking the soft drinks, and they lose 10 or 15 pounds almost immediately, and their blood sugars start to drop almost that quickly. So we'll usually start with lifestyle modification. If we can't get things to go with lifestyle modification and nutritional counseling, diabetic education, then oftentimes we will look at prescription drug therapy to see if we can help.
0: What kind of percentage are we looking at? People who will benefit from a lifestyle change and not have to go into the more aggressive medical way of doing things. Are we talking 50%, 75%?
1: Yeah, I would, if I were guessing at how many, what the percentage would be of people that could probably respond, I would put the percentage up pretty high. I think if people are willing to make the sacrifices that are needed to live a longer, more fuller life, free of medications, if they'll make that commitment, I would say that, you know, 80, 85% of those patients that I see probably can get there. There's a very few, the minority, and really it's the type 1s that, you know, probably are the ones that are going to have a hard time, because the type 1s basically don't have the beta cell function. So they just don't have the insulin to handle their problem, and so they're always going to have to take some insulin to cover their issues. But a type 2, their diabetes is for different reasons. And so if they lose weight, if they can keep their weight down, exercise, and really watch their diet, most of them can have a great life without taking the medications. And I've seen it happen in my own practice, so I know it's possible.
0: Let's talk about that diet that you are going to be recommending then to people with type 2 who want to lose the disease and gain health. What are we talking about? Is there some type of special formula we talk about? Is there some kind of product that is for sale that people can take?
1: Really, the best diets that are out there are ones that are more whole food driven. In other words, less processed, less fatty type foods, eating more whole foods, more fruits, vegetables, and you have to be careful. You can eat too many fruits, obviously, but you know, if you're under the guidance of a nutritional expert, they can tell you, and usually in the diabetic education process, there's some coursework that you can do, and they'll tell you, you know, how many fruits, you know, that you should be able to comfortably eat and so forth. But generally speaking, eating the more whole foods will help greatly with this. There's some thinking that the higher fat diets also can lead to the insulin resistance and to other problems with the obesity and the higher blood sugars and so forth. So even lowering the saturated fat content that you would get, like in, say, meat and dairy, and shifting that over to, you know, legumes, the fruits, the vegetables, the nuts, and things like that. It's basically the Bible diet.
0: So if
1: you head back to the basics before we started consuming large quantities of meat and dairy, I think that you're going to be better off.
0: Now, you mentioned the Bible diet. That's very important, because what else does the Bible tell us about not only diabetes, but in health in general? What do you tell your patients based on what you've discovered as you look at what's called biblical technology? Our friend Dr. James Markham calls it biblical technology. What do you find there that's helpful to your patients?
1: You know, the thing that I find amazing about the Bible is that it's just so consistent. And, you know, you can basically go to the bookstore and pick up any number of books, and many of those books will point toward evidence that's coming forward now that basically says a more plant-based, more whole food diet, less processed food, that this, in fact, is what is needed to help prevent a host of diseases, including diabetes, but also heart disease, cancers, all those sorts of things can be, in many cases, averted through a healthy diet, and not necessarily every, but most cases could be possibly averted by eating a good, healthy diet. And if you go back and you look at the Old Testament and the diet that basically we were eating before the fall of man, it was basically, you know, the diet we've been talking about, the whole foods diet, the fruits, the vegetables, the nuts, the seeds, legumes, things like that. So really, it was after this fall that meat and then eventually dairy crept in. But if you look at today's society, most of the Western societies, like the United States, the predominant food pyramid suggests that you eat a significant amount of meat and dairy, and the grains and the vegetables and those things are maybe not as high of a percentage as they should be. And if you look at other parts of the world, where maybe the cancer rates are lower, the diabetes rates are lower, the heart disease rates are lower. If you look at what they're consuming, they are consuming more of the grains, the vegetables, the fruits, the nuts, the seeds, and things like that, and they have much less risk of heart disease, diabetes, and those sorts of things. So it seems to be the processed foods, the fatty foods, the meat, the dairy, and it's really the fast food in this country, because you can go anywhere you want to, and you can basically drive through a place, and you don't really know what you're eating. You're just, most of the time you're eating just a tremendous amount of fat.
0: You know, and have you ever stopped to think about this, Dr. Volberg? I'm sure you have, and I hope our listeners will too. Why is it that when you buy a Big Mac in San Francisco, it tastes exactly like a Big Mac in Miami or a Big Mac in Chicago? How is that possible that they're able to do that? Do you have any ideas on that?
1: Well, they probably have a formula for what each Big Mac is going to have in it.
0: Yeah.
1: And it's going to, you can be sure it's going to have probably a low-quality meat patty that's going to be full of saturated fat and cholesterol. It's going to have cheese.
0: Yes.
1: So you're going to double your pleasure there. It's going to probably have mayonnaise, you know, which, again, you know, there's just layers of fat here that we're talking about. Mm-hmm. And basically all of this fat does is contribute more to this insulin-resistant process that's already going on. And you're getting the double whammy in that you're getting this extra load of saturated fat, which is going to accelerate the inflammatory process in the vascular system, and this inflammation is going to breed plaque and those sorts of things. So then you end up developing the diabetes, the cholesterol, the heart disease, the high blood pressure. It all kind of feeds and lives off of one another, and the end product is very dangerous.
0: All right. Well, we'll take a short break, and when we come back, more with Dr. Carlton Volberg. We're talking about diabetes today, and this is an important topic because there is so much of it in this world right now, especially in this country, that what Dr. Volberg has to say could literally save a life. So stay right where you are.

0: Hi, Grandma.
1: Well, hi, Mariam. Did you come to visit your old grandmother?
0: Oh, Grandma, you're not old. You're just very mature.
1: Sounds like something your daddy would say. So tell me, sweet granddaughter, why did you come to sit on my porch on this lovely spring evening?
0: Actually, I'm here to talk to you about what it's like to be you. My teacher at school wants us to find some interesting characters in our town and ask them about life.
1: Well, I'm flattered to be considered interesting.
0: Okay, question one. What was your greatest achievement in life?
1: That's easy. My son, your daddy, he grew up to be a fine man.
0: Dad? He's your greatest achievement?
1: Yep. And fruit salad. People really like my fruit salad.
0: Fruit salad. Okay, question two. If you could live your life again, what would you do different?
1: That's a tough one. Probably some would say, I don't want to make the same mistakes. But it's our mistakes that teach us the most. So I wouldn't change that. And I'd spend more time praising and less time complaining.
0: What do you mean?
1: I'd spend more time thanking God for my blessings and less time complaining to Him about my problems. Most of our problems are the result of our making bad choices. So why complain to God because we messed up?
0: Thanks, Grandma. You know what? You are an interesting person.
2: Jesus wants to be our friend. He has placed in our hearts a desire to share our deepest secrets and brightest hopes with Him. This program was brought to you by the Children's Ministries Department of the General Conference of Seventh-day Adventists.

0: Welcome back to the program. I'm your host, Charles Mills. We're here with Dr. Carlton Vollenberg. He is a board-certified internist, doctor of osteopathic medicine, and he operates the Center for Comprehensive Medicine. And that has a lot to do with prevention down there in Chattanooga, Tennessee. And he's been talking about how we can prevent type 2 diabetes from becoming the epidemic that it is developing into in this country. Dr. Vollenberg, is there a tipping point in a human body, and does that tipping point move where we can take so much, we can eat that Big Mac, we can eat all that bad food, and then we start developing diabetes, or does diabetes begin developing right away and the timing is different? What do you say, tipping point or timing?
1: That's a very, very good question. Most of these disease processes don't start overnight. Mm-hmm. In other words, they've been brewing for some time. And if you can catch somebody early enough in life, and there's probably some genetic factors that influence these things as well. Mm-hmm. Obviously, if you have a parent or a brother or sister that has diabetes, you're probably twice as likely to develop it at some point in your life as the average person. Likewise, if you had gestational diabetes, you're more likely to develop diabetes down the road. So there are some factors that influence, you know, who may be at risk, but it seems that this is something that doesn't usually just hit. It's something that usually happens over a period of time, and if you go back and look at one's life and one's pattern, you can usually see this thing happening. The exception to that would be maybe a type 1 diabetic who presents with a massive amount of weight loss and they're in a ketotic state and they've got a blood sugar of 500 or 600, mm-hmm. and they have to be admitted to the hospital and they've developed this suddenly. And that's often because their diabetes was brought on by an autoimmune process or an infectious process and it happened more suddenly. Type 2 diabetes usually happens over a period of time.
0: Okay, all right. Now, I'm so interested in this because it is such a big topic. When a person is developing diabetes, do they know it? How do you know that diabetes is going to be in your future? Are there symptoms?
1: There are symptoms. Polyuria, which is frequent urination, polydipsia, which is frequent thirst. Those are a couple of the more prominent symptoms. So going to the bathroom, having to urinate frequently could be a symptom. Of course, a lot of people go to the bathroom frequently, and it may have nothing to do with diabetes. Mm-hmm. If you drink a lot of water, you're going to go frequently, but that could be a symptom. And the need to drink a lot of water, feeling thirsty all the time, mm-hmm. feeling hungry all the time could also be another indicator that you may have something going on. Now, the best thing to do really is at least once a year to get in to see your doctor, to get a good baseline set of lab work done, and a good physical examination, and to just look at those things and just make sure that you're doing okay. And I've seen patients in this practice that'll come in and they have no idea that they've got borderline blood sugar problems until we draw some lab work. They don't have any symptoms, but they may have a blood sugar of 110, and 110 is considered high. It's not diabetic, but it's high. So if somebody's coming into the office and they've already got a blood sugar that's in excess of 100, they're already kind of flirting with a problem, so you kind of want to identify that early so you can start getting proactive. And I've got some patients just like that. I saw a young man, probably 35, 38, not long ago, that came in, and we just did a routine checkup on him, and it turns out that he is going to end up being a type 2 diabetic. He had no symptoms. When we did his blood test, I think his blood sugar was somewhere in the 125 to 130 range, and I confirmed it with a hemoglobin A1C, and I think we ended up doing a glucose tolerance test, and his two-hour sugar spikes were very, very high. Mm-hmm. So those are things that you can do to kind of look at the situation, but each individual may be different. Somebody may present with actual symptoms. Some people may come in and just not have many symptoms at this point.
0: Dr. Markham, of course, is the founder and director of Heartwise Ministries. Dr. Markham and I were talking recently about screening. And he said something interesting. I want to know if you use this in your practice as well. He says that we need to start doing a lot of self-screening. If we look at our lifestyle, if we are eating a lot of these high-fat, saturated fat foods, if we are eating a lot of processed foods and sweets, we can pretty well screen ourselves and say, you know, we're very good candidates for diabetes. Am I on the right track here?
1: Yeah, I think there's a lot that we can do. You know, education is the tool. You can go to a doctor, and a doctor can tell you what his or her opinion is, and they can say, we think you need to do A, B, and C, and A, B, and C may or may not be correct. But if you've armed yourself with education, it puts you in a much better position to succeed, because then you can challenge. And I've actually had people come in and challenge me on topics, and I learn from patients. Sometimes I'll go back and I'll read something or do some investigating based on what somebody has told me, and then I end up learning something that's maybe a little bit differently than what I've been taught. And so I think the best thing an individual can do is to educate themselves, read as much as they can, go through journals, the internet, you know, obviously their medical provider hopefully will be a good source of information. But you can look at your situation once you get this education, and you can say, you know what, I think I'm not eating the right foods over here. Based on what I've been reading, what I'm doing over here is probably setting me up for a problem. And in a way, you are screening for some of these disease states. So I agree with that.
0: Have you ever had someone come to you after they've come to you at the beginning to fight diabetes, and you've given them this wonderful advice that you're giving here now, and they change their diet, and they eat the whole food plant-based, and they come back to you a year later and they say, you know, that just didn't work. I didn't like it. I am going back to my old self. I'm going back to the way it was before. Has anyone ever done that with you?
1: Oh, yeah.
0: Really?
1: Oh, yeah. I mean, you get people. I've had all flavors come through here. I've had people that have diabetes, and they absolutely won't change their lifestyle, they won't change their diet, and they won't take any medications. Those people don't live as long as other people, and they know that because they're told that at the encounter, that what you're doing is you're self-destructing and you're shortening your life expectancy. And then I've got some people that will make some changes, and, you know, like most humans, they'll fall off the bandwagon, and then they'll get back on it. And then I've got other people that they'll do real well, and then they'll burn out, and they'll say, you know what, I just can't do it, I don't want to do it. They'll kind of drift back into their old lifestyle, and those people end up on a variety of medications, prescriptions to try and control their sugar and ultimately their cholesterol and you know, and then the other things that come as a result of those disease states. But we see all types. But most people that come through that make the connection and that get it, stick with it, because they realize that what they're doing is life-changing. And most people don't want to be, you know, 60 or 70 years old on 20 different pills and feeling awful. Most people want to be 60 or 70 and free of prescription drugs at or close to their ideal body weight and feeling good so they can enjoy their grandkids. I mean, that's really what this is all about. It's about the quality of life. And I also think, as a spiritual person, that we're also looking toward the future and hopefully a world where we don't have disease anymore. But I think that we start here on this planet by making changes so that we can kind of see how things might be, you know, even though it's not going to be anywhere close to what it will be when we get to heaven. I think that at least we understand that, you know, a good, healthy body creates an environment where we can communicate with our master a lot better.
0: I like that. I like that. Dr. Carlton Volberg, he is a doctor of osteopathic medicine. He is a board-certified internist and operates the Center for Comprehensive Medicine in Chattanooga, Tennessee. Dr. Volberg, thank you so much for your words of wisdom. Very encouraging. Thank you.
1: Thank you.
0: 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Until next time, this is Charles Mills, along with Dr. Carlton Volberg, inviting you to remain heartwise. 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

Today's passage comes from a place that some people would find surprising for a daily devotional. It's found in that genealogy in the book of Matthew, and we'll read from Matthew 1, verse 1. The Bible says, "The book of the genealogy of Jesus Christ, the son of David, the son of Abraham." I know that to some people, today's passage seems, well, a little boring. Because really, who reads all those genealogies in the Bible anyway? But for just a moment, I want you to really think about what Matthew just said. The Son of God can trace his roots back through a long line of sinful human beings. The one who visited Abraham on the plains of Mamre became one of Abraham's descendants. The one who spoke so eloquently to David in the quiet hours of the night all those hundreds of years ago actually became one of his human family members. And that means that the Christian religion is distinctly human. It's not a faith designed exclusively for philosophers and theologians because it deals with the gritty realities of everyday life. It's a religion that has human skin on it. And even though it certainly inspires some of the loftiest thoughts in the universe, it also deals with your life as it really is. It means that God really understands you. The author of the book of Hebrews puts it like this, "For we do not have a high priest who cannot sympathize with our weaknesses, but was in all points tempted as we are, yet without sin." I particularly like the way the translators of the New English Bible rendered this verse. Just listen, "For ours is not a high priest unable to sympathize with our weaknesses, but one who, because of his likeness to us, has been tested in every way." Search through the world's religions, and you'll never find anything that even comes close to the God of the Bible. I know that some people love to draw comparisons and emphasize how much the religions of the world are all the same, but in this respect, Jesus Christ stands miles apart from anything or anybody else that people might worship. He is distinctly human while still fully God. He had real human parents and real human problems. The Bible says his siblings rejected him. The religious leaders rejected him. The political leaders rejected him. And he knew hunger, loneliness, and pain. In the person of Christ, we have God himself condescending to become one of us. And because of that, because he is fully God and fully human all at the same time, he's uniquely qualified to answer some of life's toughest questions. Listen to the way popular singer Chris Rice describes it in a song written to welcome Christ to the world. He says, "So wrap our injured flesh around you, breathe our air and walk our sod. Rob our sin and make us holy, perfect Son of God." As the story of Jesus opens in the book of Matthew, the Bible dramatically underscores the humanity of Jesus and paints a vivid picture of hope for those of us who have to face the realities of life on a planet racked with disappointment and pain. And facing life's problems, knowing that our compassionate God has full-time experience in being human, is just a better way to live.

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1: As you think about your day, think about these words from Jesus found in Matthew chapter 12 and verse 30. He who is not with me is against me, and he who does not gather with me scatters abroad. Maybe you've met him, the guy who never speaks for or against an issue until he's heard what everyone else in the room has to say first. That way, he always goes with the flow and never ruffles too many feathers. Or he always answers a tough question by asking another question so he can avoid actually answering you until he knows where you stand on the issue first. Now, of course, sometimes it's smart to avoid answering a question until you know the reason you're being asked. And you'll notice that Jesus himself sometimes answered the Pharisees with a question because he knew full well they were trying to set a trap for him. You find a great example of this earlier in the same chapter, where the Pharisees asked Jesus, "Is it lawful to heal on the Sabbath days?" Well, the reason they asked that question has nothing to do with figuring out what's right and wrong, and it has everything to do with trying to put Jesus in an awkward predicament. So, Jesus answers them with another question, "How much better is a man than a sheep?" You see, sometimes it pays to answer a question indirectly. But in today's verse, Jesus gives us a black and white decision to make. There is no hedging on the question of loyalty to God. Are you with God or against Him? And you'll notice there's no fence sitting allowed. Jesus says that if we are not with Him, we're actually against Him. The claims of the Christian religion are unique and unequivocal. And in that short statement, Jesus reveals that in the end, there will only be two sides in this universe. Later on in Matthew 25, Jesus calls those two sides the sheep and the goats. In the final chapter of the Bible, he calls them the righteous and the unjust, the holy and the filthy. When it comes to God, you see, there is no middle ground. When he calls you, you don't wait to see what everyone else is going to do. You don't weigh the political motives or check the polls. This is one time you're going to have to be decisive. Ronald Reagan used to tell the story of going to the shoe cobbler where he was asked the question, "Do you want a square or a round toe on your shoes?" Said Reagan, "I really don't know. I'll tell you later." Well, he never did tell him. So when he went to pick up his new shoes, he discovered that one had a square toe and the other had a round toe. That day, Reagan discovered that if you don't make a decision, somebody's going to make it for you. That's the way it is with your relationship with God. If you don't make a decision, you get a decision by default, and it's not going to be the one you want. In this case, you have to be decisive. Who are you living for today? Knowing the answer to that question is just a better way to live.

Lewis and Clark and a team of others were commissioned by President Thomas Jefferson to explore new American territory. On the third day of August, 1804, they met with Native Americans for the first time. Over time, relationships between settlers and natives would not go well, as is often the case when there's a minority and a power imbalance. So how can people with different values, aims, and cultures live in harmony? There's only one way. John saw an angel having the everlasting gospel to preach unto them that dwell on the earth, and to every nation and kindred and tongue and people, Revelation 14:6. The gospel changes hearts and produces respect for others. Sadly, it has been abused, but the power of the real gospel will find a way forward. In any challenge, let Jesus do his work, and you'll make friends and not enemies. John Bradshaw, It Is Written.

And then one day, we're gonna all cross that river. We'll fight life's final war with

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2: Welcome to American Indian Living. I'm Dr. David DeRose. Today we're launching on a very exciting journey, speaking about some very, very important issues throughout Indian country and beyond. The topic today is stress beating up your brain and actually fueling an addiction? Whether you're dealing with an addiction yourself or not, you want to stay tuned for this show because it's affecting thousands of people, millions of people throughout the world and many in Indian country. You don't have to just rely on my insights on today's show. We've got a very, very special guest, Dr. Harry Haritunian. Dr. Harry is the physician director of the Betty Ford Center in Rancho Mirage, California. Dr. Harry, it is so great to have you on today's show.
3: Thank you, David. Nice to be here.
2: Harry, many people have heard of the Betty Ford Center and have heard great things about it, but, you know, I find other people in lay circles, they don't know what Betty Ford is all about. Can you tell us, first of all, a bit about your center?
3: Well, Betty Ford, Mrs. Ford, founded the center in 1982 after dealing with and opening up to the public her addiction to alcohol and pain medications. She was severely affected by arthritis and chronic pain and got into trouble with her medications. She also was later very open about her breast cancer and its treatment. This opened the floodgates for countless numbers of women in this country with similar issues with drug or alcohol dependence, and the center was founded on that premise, the mission being the treatment of the disease, the initiation of the recovery for both the patient and families.
2: I mean, it's so exciting to have you pulling away from your busy schedule and joining us on today's edition of American Indian Living. We really appreciate it.
3: My pleasure.
2: So, Dr. Harry, even though this program was started by a very prominent, high-profile woman, you, of course, treat people across the entire age, gender, and racial spectrum, correct?
3: Absolutely. The center had mistakenly, I think, been labeled as a place for the stars and celebrities. We certainly have had our share of folks in that profession that needed our help, but we do indeed treat people from all walks of life. We have a very liberal and a generous scholarship fund that I'm very proud of that helps those people who have difficulty with funds and affording treatment. We also service under contract many of our Native American brothers and sisters, as well as organizations like police departments, airlines, fire departments, etc.
2: One of the big questions that people often have is, are there certain people whose brains are, in a sense, wired for addiction? I mean, is that too strong a thing to say?
3: No, I think that's exactly the way to think about it. That's exactly the way to think about it. What happens is that once you take a drug that releases large amounts of this chemical in your blood body called dopamine, your requirements for dopamine go up.
2: Mm-hmm.
3: So that dopamine is kind of a chemical like a dog biscuit. It gets us to do things over and over again. We need water every day for survival. So we get thirsty, we drink water, that feels wonderful, and mm-hmm. that feeling that the water is just what my body needed is usually the result of some dopamine being released. As our dopamine levels requirements go up after being massively increased by certain drugs. This is especially true of methamphetamine, especially true of the opiates like heroin, and especially true of the prescription drugs and methamphetamine. Cocaine, of course, these drugs reset our dopamine thermostat. Mm. Our requirements get very, very high. So the normal things, drinking water, eating food, having fun with the wife and kids, going out for a vacation, they don't do a thing for you.
2: Wow.
3: No, my brain wants to go back and find that drug that will reach the mark of my highly elevated dopamine level. And that 10% of people in the population, once that elevation, that dopamine level is raised, it will not come back down unless we put them through detoxification.
2: So basically, it's as if the addictive process is, once they engage in it, it's further strengthening that predisposition to addiction, isn't it?
3: That's right.
2: So let's talk a little bit about treatment in the context of someone who maybe is undergoing huge amounts of stress. Maybe they're dealing with lots of challenges in their social life, maybe in the workplace. You, as an addiction medicine specialist, do you get worried when you have a patient who, even though you're helping them off the addictive substance or substances, if you know they're going back to a high-stress environment?
3: Well, certainly you've hit the nail on the head. That's the finesse of treatment. It's to get to know your patient and their environment well enough to bring family members from their environment into treatment themselves, because we do believe that addiction is a contagious disease that affects the families as much as it affects the addict or alcoholic who's identified.
2: Mm-hmm.
3: So we treat everyone in our family program. We bring people in for a week while the patient's being treated, educate them, help them with their own recovery, and everyone now becomes aware of those stressors in one's life that can revert back to a relapse and beginning the drug again or alcohol again. The certain stresses will not go away, and cognitive behavioral therapy teaches people to react to those stressors in a greatly different way. Codependency issues, where we teach people boundaries and how to deal with stressors that won't go away, also are quite helpful. So it's really about managing one's life without the coping tool of drugs and alcohol. Instead, we give them a program. In our case, it's combinations of the 12-step recovery program that most people know of as Alcoholics and Narcotics Anonymous. It's that combined with cognitive behavioral therapy, good counseling, good psychiatric counseling. If there's a psychiatric problem that goes along with the addiction, that has to be managed and treated. If there's a medical problem that goes along with the addiction, that has to be managed and treated. So if there's anxiety and depression or bipolar illness or chronic pain syndromes, arthritis, diabetes, we work with the whole patient to manage most of the stressors in their lives as best as possible.
2: Dr. Harry, you've mentioned several times this cognitive behavioral therapy, or sometimes known in medical circles as CBT. I know that many listeners are now hearing about that. Maybe they actually are seeing a practitioner who's doing some of these techniques with them. But others, I still find, when they hear about this, they're just clueless. What are we talking about? Can you just, in a nutshell, explain what CBT is really all about and why it can be so important in these conditions?
3: Well, I guess if I could make it as simple as I possibly could, people learn how they think about and react to certain situations with which they're confronted. Financial difficulties, relationship difficulties, anger toward a spouse, abusive parents, those kinds of issues that normally trigger a response fear, anxiety, lack of self-esteem, self-worth. They learn how they've reacted in the past and begin to start to think differently about their reaction.
2: Mm-hmm.
3: You know, what good is it going to do me if my father makes me feel ashamed and worthless if I then prove him right by going out and immediately, almost in reflex pattern, pick up a drink or a drug and relapse? We call that drinking at someone or using at someone. What good does that possibly
2: right.
3: do for me other than keep me in a bad place? So in the therapy, working with a good therapist or in a good group, we teach people how they think and act in certain situations and give them some tools to think and act differently. One of the biggest tools of all is acceptance. There is enormous amounts of wisdom in the simple serenity prayer, God grant me the serenity to accept the things that I can't change and change the things that I can. We give them the tools to change the things that they can.
2: So it sounds like, even though we've talked about this predisposition to addiction and kind of a wiring of the brain to addiction, it really sounds like when we're talking about CBT, to a certain extent, you're working with your patients to kind of rewire their brain, at least as far as dealing with certain difficult situations, not telling themselves things that would be defeating and lead them to go back to addiction, but helping them to talk to themselves in ways that actually enhance their likelihood of success. Am I hearing you right?
3: Yeah, I think the whole notion, we're talking about treatment, the whole notion of treatment is to open up the book with absolute rigorous honesty, look at someone's past, look at the circumstances that got them on your doorstep of a treatment center. Obviously, the way they've been handling their life isn't working out well for them. We see what the harms are, what the consequences of their drinking, drugging, and using has been to themselves and their family. People have to decide that whether they want to live that way anymore, they're ready for change. And, you know, sometimes the first step toward change is asking for help. We teach people to ask for help. We give them the help that they need. They get the strength and courage to actualize, to change the way that they feel inside and learn a new belief system, to do what's right and then act upon it. You know, that's what cognitive behavioral therapy does. That's what the 12-step program does. It's kind of an inside job.
2: This is great stuff. And I know there's many people who are tuning in today, Dr. Harry, who, if they're not dealing with an addiction themselves, they've got someone in the family, maybe someone in the tribe, someone in their community that they know is having a hard time. They're trying to pick up some insights that would be of help to them. Another subject that you mentioned is this whole topic of codependency. And we hear a lot about that, but I find a lot of people, they may be in relationships, they may know someone is abusing substances, and yet it sometimes seems from a professional standpoint that they're part of the problem and they think they're trying to help the individual. Can you just give us a bird's eye view on that whole codependency issue?
3: Well, addiction and codependency go hand in hand. And like trauma and chronic pain, items that must be treated in order for an alcoholic or addict to stay well, so shouldn't codependency equally be treated both in the family and in the patient themselves, because there is a system that has been set up often in the lives of most alcoholics and addicts with their families, people who are significant in their lives, that perpetuates the cycle of addiction. Codependency is kind of like being addicted to persons, kind of like a loss of yourself. People don't have an awareness of who and what they are enough to have a solid image of themselves. We can talk about this more after your break.
2: 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That's the Palm Springs area of Southern California. We've got a lot more coming up on today's show. Stay tuned. We'll be back with more. I'm Dr. DeRose.
1: 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That's 1-800-775-4673. We'll be right back after this.
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2: Welcome back to American Indian Living. I'm Dr. David DeRose with Dr. Harry, the medical director of the Betty Ford Center in Southern California. He's been helping people across the age and gender spectrum with addictive behaviors. He's an expert in the field, and he's just a great person to have on the air. Harry, I just want to thank you again on behalf of all our listeners for pulling away from everything that clamors for your attention there at the Betty Ford Center and joining me today.
3: Well, thank you again. Pleasure to be here.
2: Before we had to step away, we were speaking about the whole subject of codependency, and you were sharing with us a perspective that it's kind of like being addicted to people. And I know sometimes when people hear that, they may say, well, that makes sense. Other people, they're raising their eyebrows and they're scratching their heads. What exactly do you mean by being addicted to other people?
3: That means defining who you are, not by your own inherent knowledge of who you are, how you think, what you do, your relationship with your higher power, but more so what other people think of you. I don't love myself, so I need to be loved by other people. Therefore, I will continually do things for other people, oftentimes well beyond my means, to the point of exhaustion at my personal, physical, or financial expense, just to get people to love and accept me, because I can't love and accept myself. So I use people to help define who I am and to give me the emotions that I can't provide for myself.
2: So why is that so dangerous if it's in the context of a relationship with someone who has an addiction to a substance?
3: Well, and someone who has an addiction for a substance, if I see that you are drinking too much, you're being abusive to our children, but you're during the daytime are a husband who goes out and works and provides the roof over our heads and the food in our refrigerator, I may feel that I need to avoid telling you that we're worried about you, to avoid confronting you about your drinking and your driving, to avoid telling you that you're not present for our children in any other way than just sitting in a chair and falling asleep, because I don't want to disrupt the family system that seems to be working. So I'm being codependent in that way.
10: Okay. So some of these codependent individuals, I mean, do they even go so far as actually covering up for people for their addiction?
3: Absolutely. Absolutely. You know, a perfect example is, you know, you're driving down the street and there's an accident and you jump in the driver's seat because the driver's drunk and you want to take the heat yourself because you're sober and you know they're going to get arrested or in trouble. That's the ultimate that I could lay out for you.
10: Okay. And so basically, what kind of counsel do you give to the person who's in that codependent relationship? Someone's listening, they say, Harry, well, wow, that's me. I'm covering up for my husband or for my wife. I mean, when they're not at work, I'm calling in with excuses. I may even be going to the liquor store and buying them something to drink. How am I supposed to get out of this this kind of net and this whole problem that we've got in our family, in our situation?
3: Well, you know, I never give anybody too much generic advice regarding codependency, because each and everyone's personal situation is unique, and some of them may even be indeed dangerous.
10: Mm-hmm.
3: And so the first thing is to protect one's safety. You don't live with a rageful person and confront them while they're intoxicated by yourself. That would be silly.
10: Right, right.
3: So you first of all have to define, you know, what the parameters are for safety. You have to enlist the help of other people. You have to define what boundaries you need to set. You usually get some professional help with this. People help you say no when demands are made upon you that are hurting you more than helping you or endangering your life, your limb, or your family, or your sustenance. The best way is certainly to try to seek out some good counseling and professional help. And that's, unfortunately, in this country, still much more important for women. We have many hotlines that can begin that process for women. We have recovery centers and shelters and things that will do that. And hopefully long before anyone needs those services because of, you know, violence in their life. But really, when they're overextended and there's too much expected of them and they're asked to do things that go against their own belief system, then it's time to see the imbalance and get help.
10: It sounds like the clear message is, if you're listening today and you're finding yourself in a situation like that, I mean, you need to get help. If you realize you have a problem, and it can be just as simple, Dr. Harry, is picking up the phone and calling an abuse hotline? Is that where it can start?
3: Well, that certainly can help. You just can't be silent about it.
10: Excellent. Find someone to talk to, whether it's someone at a tribal health clinic, whether it's a counselor there on the res, if you're living on a reservation, if you're in an urban area, just get someone to help you. Does the Betty Ford Center, do they have a hotline as well for things like this, or is it really something that needs to be taken care of close to home?
3: That needs to be taken care of close to home. Our lines are mainly for people with chemical dependency who are looking toward admission of friends or family, but they certainly can help direct you to lines that are important if you should call our number.
10: Great, great. Is there one central number that you like to refer to, people to, if they've got questions about your center?
3: 800-854-9211.
10: Okay, 800. One more time, please.
3: 800-854-9211.
10: Okay, 800-854-9211 for the Betty Ford Center.
3: That's correct.
10: Dr. Harry, not only do you have a wealth of experience, not only are you actively engaged in helping people with addictive behaviors, but you're an author. Not only do you have material that's out there already, you've got an upcoming book that we do want to talk about as well. But tell us, first of all, about the theme of the book that is readily available, Hijacking the Brain. Tell us a little bit about that.
3: Well, Hijacking the Brain is a book done by Dr. Louis Teresi and myself. It's a book that addresses addiction for the disease that it is. It talks about its location in the brain. It discusses the biochemical phenomenon of craving. When people crave a drug, if they're trying to stay off it and they fail because they relapse and go back to a drug or alcohol after swearing off it, that is a biochemical event. There are chemicals in the brain that direct you to do that. It's not your fault any more than it's your fault for getting hypertension or tuberculosis, although that can be the way that can be human behaviors that can put us at risk for those diseases. You know, still the genetics is genetics, and it's not your fault that you get to the genetics for alcoholism or addiction any more than you're responsible for your hair color, your eye color, your height, or your gender. So we talk about that, and we talk about this important concept that we opened our discussion with about stress and its role in the disease of addiction. And we talk about the 12-step program and the program of recovery, known in Native American culture as the Red Path, I believe, and Alcoholics Anonymous. What is there about those situations that happen to the brain where one can enter a meditative state and start to heal? Certainly in Native American medicine and culture, there are numerous exercises that promote chemical release in the brain that is the exact opposite of what happens in addiction. It's a nurturing, it's a caring, it's the spiritual experience of drumming or a sweat lodge. There are many, many practices, that beautiful flute music that you play at the break, that soothe the soul, but actually do release chemicals that work against the chemical reaction that I talked about with stress. So when one is in a recovery environment and doing recovery practices, the brain likes that. The chemicals secreted, like oxytocin, as you well know, are the chemicals that you might find in the brain of a baby that sits in the arms of its mother, a very safe, nurturing place. And in that nurturing place, this is where the healing takes place. The longer we put ourselves in a healing environment, the more chance this damaged brain has a chance to heal. We're up against some great adversaries, drugs like methamphetamine, drugs like alcohol that just do very significant damage to the brain. Really, really, those brains need time to reverse that direction, often a couple of years before the brain changes are nearly fully healed.
10: Well, the encouraging message I hear you telling us, Dr. Harry, is no matter what kind of a problem someone has when it comes to addiction, there really is hope, even though it may be an extended process.
3: Correct.
10: So we've got to step away just for a little bit here. Dr. Harry has been sharing with us some very important insights, the things that can make a difference in your life, and we've got a lot more to come. Don't go away, because Dr. Harry isn't going away. A lot more great information. Stay tuned.
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2: You're back with Dr. David DeRose on American Indian Living, and you're also back with Dr. Harry. Dr. Harry is joining us from the Betty Ford Center. He's actually speaking with us, I believe, from his very office, as we have our phone connection today on this pre-recorded edition of American Indian Living. Harry, you've got a lot of great resources there at the center. You've also got written materials. You've got a new book coming out, as well as the book we were just speaking about. If someone wants to know more about you or about the Betty Ford Center, is there a single site or are there separate websites that you point people to?
3: Well, certainly you can go onto the Betty Ford Center's website. We have an active website, Facebook as well, Twitter as well. And go on to the Betty Ford Center's website. Just Google that up and you'll be directed toward all kinds of information. You can access a couple of videos that I have done, which may be helpful for people talking about the disease of addiction. On YouTube, that lecture is done in its entirety. It's the lecture that I do at the beginning of each family program week when I sit down with the loved ones of our patients and discuss with them what this disease is all about, and many of the issues that we've discussed so far in the program are gone into in great detail in that lecture. Regarding Hijacking the Brain, that website is hijackingthebrain.com, and you can get some information about where to obtain the book. It's also available through the website. The author is Author House, and you can get it on Amazon.
2: Very good. So if you're wanting more of the wisdom of Dr. Harry, you can just get that online free of charge by looking up the Betty Ford Center and linking up to some of his YouTube videos that are there. If you're struggling with that, I suppose they could call the 800 number and get some help as to where to navigate them.
3: Absolutely.
2: Yeah, and that number, again, if you missed it earlier in the show, is 800-854-9211. So that's the toll-free number for the Betty Ford Center, 800-854-9211. Well, Dr. Harry, I know a lot of people are intrigued when they hear that you've got a new book that's on its way off the press. It's called Staying Sober,
10: when nothing goes right. And I know that just strikes an answering chord with many people who've dealt with addictions and then have slipped back into the throes of the addiction. Can you tell us a little bit about what that book is focusing on?
3: Well, staying sober when nothing goes right is a much more personal book for me. I did this one by myself. It has a bit of my own personal story and my family story and our genetic inheritance and struggle with the disease of alcoholism and addiction. But it really then goes into a rather complete discussion of the fundamental elements that I try to see every patient leave the Betty Ford Center with when I treat them. So it is a compilation of my Recovery 101 lecture series where we discuss the disease of addiction, the consequences of the disease of addiction, both physical and social. We discuss the notion of relapse, its prevention, and its development. We discuss the very critical notion of living each day, one day at a time. You know, this disease of addiction has to be approached exactly the same way as the disease of diabetes. Diabetes is a disease that you can live with and not die from, live with for many, many long years, so long as your approach to it is one day at a time. Each day you monitor your sugar and gauge your medicine and your activity level and your food intake. It's not unlike that in the disease of addiction. Each day you go through the steps that we provide you with, you do your prayer, your meditation, you go to meetings, you call your sponsor, you live that life of service, helping other alcoholics and addicts during the course of your day, do your work in a principled fashion, you have a long, happy, and fruitful life and touch the lives of many people. That's done because there is a spiritual element to this disease, a connection with a higher power, and the notion of getting some humility in your life that you're not the biggest thing, the be-all and end-all on this earth. It's much bigger than that. And so, basically, it finishes with a discussion of the promises that if you do these things the way that they're told to you to do, in the way that's well established, you know, the chances are of long, wonderful, healing life and sobriety is absolutely promised.
10: It's such a great message, Dr. Harry, because I know so many people, when they've struggled with addiction for so many years, sometimes the temptation is just to say, well, maybe someone else can break free, maybe someone else can stay clean and sober, but it doesn't look like it's going to happen to me. And I hear you giving a very powerful message, and that is there are things that work across the board. It often takes a much broader approach than many people have really embraced in the past. When they come to the Betty Ford Center and when you see someone, maybe many years later, maybe they're just passing back by through and they want to drop in and thank you, is there some kind of common theme? Are people that tend to stay sober have certain characteristics? Are those the kind of things you've just spelled out for us? Or is there something else that just jumps right to your mind and says, you know what, if you want to be successful, there's some ingredients that are often missed by people that we really need to highlight?
3: Well, that's a long and somewhat difficult question, but if you're asking me, is there a common denominator in those people who have embraced recovery, I certainly think there is. There are people who base their lives day to day on the principles of honesty. There's usually great hope in their lives and great faith in their lives. They're very courageous people who live their life with integrity. Mm-hmm. And integrity means that they have a set of good, solid, well-thought-out, righteous beliefs, and they don't cross the line. They live their life according to those beliefs. If you believe it's not right to steal, then you don't steal, and you don't let anyone around you steal. If you believe that absolute rigorous honesty is the only way to go, it's black or white, not gray in between, then you live a life by honesty, and you by your behavior attract people to that way of life. Wow, I like the way this guy behaves. I can trust him.
19: Mm-hmm, mm-hmm.
3: And you enjoy that trust. You enjoy integrity. You don't take credit for that. Recovery is kind of a gift. So you really are always in a grateful mode. There's a lot of gratitude, willingness to do anything it takes to continue that. There is humility, asking for help and reaching out and giving help whenever it's needed is critically important. Brotherly love and a sense of justice, making amends, not going through, when we were kids, my mother used to say, always kiss goodnight because you don't know if someone's there the next day.
19: Mm-hmm.
3: Each day that you live a life, it's a total and complete package that ends with the prayers that put you back in alignment. And if there's something that's gone awry during the course of that day, you try to have it straightened out before you go to bed that night. You don't carry resentment. You don't burden yourself with anger and self-pity and all of the negative emotions we call character defects that lead to behaviors that tell us, I can't stand myself, so I might as well take something or drink something or swallow something that makes me forget who I am. You like who you are, and you want to be present with that person.
10: Well, that's a powerful message. And the other thing that just jumped out at me as you've been talking about some of these characteristics of individuals who are successful in staying clean and sober is this whole aspect of service, helping others. In your experience, how big a part of the equation is that?
3: Well, it's huge.

0: find one of those persons with a life jacket and cling on to them for dear life.
1: Mm-hmm.
0: Soon, if they do that long enough and avail themselves of that help, they have a life jacket and they could be available to someone else who's drowning in the water. And that's how this program works. It works in connection with that fellowship, that mutual aid. That's so critical.
1: This dialogue is so practical, and yet there's a whole area that I know you and your colleagues deal with that we haven't even touched on. A lot of people in Indian country and beyond, they may say, look, maybe I don't have an addiction, or maybe I've addressed mine. Yes, I'm living in recovery. I have this joyful spirit. I'm doing the kind of things that you've mentioned. But I've got a big fear because I know it's in my genes. I'm worried about my children. I'm worried about other kids in the tribe, other kids in the community. Are there some strategies that can help parents or elders help their kids to stay clear of substance abuse?
0: Well, you know, we live in a current epidemic, and now it's this epidemic is prescription drug abuse.
1: Right.
0: Kids are getting the clear message from parents who drink that it's okay to drink. They are getting the clear message from parents who smoke that it's okay to smoke. If you try to give them another message while you do the same thing yourself, that hypocrisy is self-defeating and it will never, ever work.
1: Mm-hmm.
0: So you first have to take care of yourself if you want to take care of your kids. And now you can give them a message that's noble and complete. And it is going to start with education, education, education. That still won't be enough. Kids will want to experiment. It's a weird, weird world we live in where we tell kids that marijuana may be legalized and you can try that, but we're not going to let you try opiates, for example. We should talk more about that after your break.
1: Yeah, we definitely need to talk more about some of these very important issues in a culture where it seems like sometimes anything goes and where the parents are often dealing with those very behaviors. We're going to be back with Dr. Harry. Don't go away.
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1: Welcome back to this time our final segment of today's edition of American Indian Living. I'm Dr. David DeRose. With me since the beginning of this show is Dr. Haritunian, Dr. Harry, as he's affectionately called. He's the physician director of the Betty Ford Center there in the Palm Springs area, more specifically in Rancho Mirage, California. Harry, we've been talking about a subject just as we had to slip away for the break that I know is very close to the hearts of people throughout Indian country. I don't think there's, I don't know what's more passionate a subject in Indian country than speaking about the young people, young Native Americans, and we're talking about helping them have a lifestyle that is free from addiction. I think your message, the first message that I heard that came through loud and clear, is we've got to lead by example. That's a huge part of it. But it seems like in this culture we're in, where you're mentioning this kind of double standard where marijuana can be legal and then we say some other substance is illegal and bad, it can be confusing for young kids, can't it?
2: Yeah, that's very true. I think that the message that we want to give our young people is that we don't want to use chemicals to alter our mental state. If we're going to communicate with the spirit side, we can do that in ways that are not polluted by the chemical element. There are cultures that have been very successful with plants and chemicals in South America and Mexico, as you well know, that have used these to assist in their expanded consciousness, but it just doesn't work. In our country, the drugs that kids are exposed to don't seem to work the same way. They seem to immediately try polypharmacy, meaning that they're going to use several drugs all at once. Oftentimes, the mixtures that kids get a hold of are completely illegal completely lethal, mixing alcohol with Xanax or Valium combined with OxyContin or Percodan or Percocet or Vicodin. Soon we have a disaster, and an entire community suffers when we lose one of our young people. So it's about education, education, education. We have to educate people more about the opiates and the sedative drugs that kids are abusing. They are getting most of these out of medicine cabinets. We have to educate the physicians that treat our communities that, you know, if one or two pills will do it, that's all you should be prescribing. I'll come back for more if I need them, but I don't need extras hanging around where my kids can get a hold of them. I think it's extraordinarily important, David, and I'm not sure, are you familiar with the Alkali Band of Indians in British Columbia?
1: No, I'm actually not familiar with that.
2: Okay. The Alkali Lake Band is a group of Native Americans that the Betty Ford Center has been working with for years, and we work with our own local tribes here in treating their young people on a regular basis. But the Alkali Project is really one of the most profound, and it is extremely important for the self-esteem of any young Native American person. The folks in the Alkali Band were upwards of 90 to 100% addicted to alcohol.
1: Wow.
2: The entire community of alcoholics. And one day, one of the tribe members decided that was enough and that they were going to find sobriety. And indeed they did. And it spread throughout the community. This went on and on and eventually found its way throughout the entire community so that predominantly nearly 95% of the community today is sober.
1: Fantastic.
2: This has been extremely well documented in a movie that's available for anyone called The Honor of All. And The Honor of All, I believe, is referenced on the Betty Ford Center website and indeed to the Betty Ford Institute, which you can find from our website, the Betty Ford Institute. I encourage your school teachers, I encourage families to get that, watch it as a family. It's a remarkable experience in the recovery of the entire community. So there's hope there and dignity. And I'm also going to give you personally the name of one of my most esteemed colleagues, and that is Dr. Garrett O'Connor, former president of the Betty Ford Institute, and currently with us at the center is Patrick Hagerson, whose work is primarily with Native American cultures, and I think you'd find them extraordinary guests for your show.
1: Oh, that's tremendous. Dr. Heary, you've been great sharing your background. We're looking forward to meeting some of your colleagues, perhaps on future editions of American Indian Living. But one of the things I especially appreciate is you putting resources, at least at our disposal. I was unfamiliar with that film, The Honor of All, but I know many of our listeners, if they haven't heard of it, that's going to be something they're likely to put on their viewing list. If someone is wondering about the nature of that, that's a documentary, a dramatized film, just so a teacher can plan. How would you describe that?
2: I would say it's really a documentary.
1: Excellent, excellent. And then, Harry, before we finish up, we've still got a few minutes in the show, but I know you've got resources out there. We've been talking about it. Can you tell us one more time about your current book that has been out on the market for a while and how someone could pick up a copy of that?
2: My current book, Hijacking the Brain by myself and Dr. Teresi, is available if you go on hijackingthebrain.com. You'll find it. It's with publisher's Author House. It tells you something about the book and about Dr. Liu and myself. It's also available on Amazon and through the Author House website as well.
1: Great. And in this last few minutes we've got, I know we started by speaking about the subject of stress. And sometimes when we talk about addictions, we talk about help. I mean, although you've given just an incredibly hopeful message, I know there's a lot of people, if they're in the throes of an addiction or if they know someone who very close to them has an addiction, sometimes even hearing messages that are intrinsically healing are somewhat stressful because they hear in them a call to action and they may not be feeling like they're able to surround that right now. They may say, it's a bad time in my life to change something. How do you speak with someone who has that attitude?
2: Baby steps. Recovery from addiction begins with the first step in the right direction. And, you know, sometimes that's just putting down a glass that's half full. Sometimes that's putting out a cigarette after the first or second puff.
1: Okay.
2: Sometimes that's just saying that tonight I'm not going to do what I normally do as a reflex and reach in the refrigerator for a beer, but I'm going to go out and I'm going to throw a ball around with the kids for a little while. Break out of the mold. Addiction loves to catch you in habits. Addiction loves to numb your brain before you know it. The resistance that you need is very simple. Take whatever you believe is your higher power and simply close your eyes and ask for help, and it will come to you. It'll come to you each and every time if you simply say, I've had enough, I want to change, and I need some help. Now, in the communities, certainly there are self-help meetings. There are AA meetings. I know our own, we take our patients up to the Native American meetings every week here in the Coachella Valley. We know that many of the tribes have extraordinary recovery and people who can be contacted. People can come to a school. People can come and invite you to their home, or you can go to a meeting.
1: Harry, these are just great messages, and I know they resonate with our listenership. It's really exciting to know that basically, no matter where you are, no matter what your background is, if you realize you've got some issues that you're dealing with, there is help available. Take some time. Seek the Creator. Seek that higher power. And break out of the mold. Powerful messages from Dr. Harry Haritunian. Dr. Harry, let me give that number one more time for the Betty Ford Center. 1-800-854-9211. That's 800-854-9211. Hopefully you've been helped by today's show. And for all of us at American Indian Living, I'm Dr. DeRose, wishing you the very best of health.

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1: Let me read you something Jesus says in Matthew chapter 12, verses 36 and 37. But I say to you that for every idle word men may speak, they will give account of it in the day of judgment. For by your words you will be justified, and by your words you will be condemned. Now, let me ask you an honest question. Have you ever said something, and the moment it's out of your mouth, you're sorry you said it? Maybe you said something cutting or degrading about a coworker when you realized that her husband was in the room. Or your temper was boiling and you said some really hurtful things to your wife in the heat of the moment. You can tell by the silent pain in people's faces that you've really hurt their feelings, and you'd do just about anything you could to take it all back. I know that we've all been told that words can't really hurt us, but experience tells us that's not true. Sticks and stones might break our bones, but unkind or cruel words can rob us of a good night's sleep or make us really think twice before we open up to other people in an honest way. Now, I'll never forget visiting with Harold, whose own daughter had said some really spiteful things about him publicly, accusing him of an act I know for a fact he'd never done. I tried to reassure him that in time it would pass, but with tears streaming down his face, he said something I'll never forget. Her words are like a feather pillow cut open in the wind, he said. You might pick up some of the feathers, but you're never going to get them all back. Maybe that's why the Bible has some of its strongest words for backbiters and gossipers. In mere seconds, we can tell a story we think is funny, but our sharp tongues have diced up someone's reputation forever. And even after the truth has come out, people never quite look at that person the same way again. The facts are, our words really aren't harmless, and today's Bible passage underlines that fact. Jesus says that in the judgment, we're going to be held accountable for the words we speak. For every idle word men may speak, they will give account of it in the day of judgment. You might think that your words just leave your mouth and evaporate into thin air, but according to the Bible, that's just not true. One day, you will be asked to give an account for what you said. So, here's something to consider. Next time you feel the urge to share a private story or your temper flares and you're tempted to put someone in their place, try picturing yourself at the judgment bar of God, trying to explain to Him why you said it. Now, here's the good news. Not only are we condemned by the words we speak, the Bible also says we are justified by them. With a little practice, you can use your tongue to build someone up just as skillfully as you've used it to cut them down. And if we all used our mouths like that, I think we'd find it's just a better way to live.

through the country and stop at Grandma's for some hot muffins. We had some great times in those days. Then one day I left home to make my own way. The years went by so fast. My schedule was busy and it was difficult to get

home right away. But I had an appointment to keep, and I couldn't leave until the next day. When I finally arrived home, I realized I had missed the most important appointment of my life. Dad had passed away a few hours

Lewis and Clark and a team of others were commissioned by President Thomas Jefferson to explore new American territory. On the third day of August, 1804, they met with Native Americans for the first time. Over time, relationships between settlers and natives would not go well, as is often the case when there's a minority and a power imbalance. So how can people with different values, aims, and cultures live in harmony? There's only one way. John saw an angel having the everlasting gospel to preach unto them that dwell on the earth, and to every nation and kindred and tongue and people, Revelation 14:6. The gospel changes hearts and produces respect for others. Sadly, it has been abused, but the power of the real gospel will find a way forward. In any challenge, let Jesus do his work, and you'll make friends and not enemies. John Bradshaw, It Is Written.